0: 1957. That was Sam Butera's saxophone from The Wildest Show at Tahoe. Louis Prima, Keeley Smith, and Sam Butera, plus The Witnesses. Now we've got Louis Prima, Gia Malone, Sam Butera, and The Witnesses in 1965.
1: Here is Louis Prima, Gia Malone, and Sam Butera, and The Witnesses.

0: Welcome to the zoo. Isn't that nice? You don't know how, for how many years I've been trying to get this beetle of Bourbon Street on this show. It's a thrilling thing to have you here. I mean it.
1: Thank you very much.
0: Is Sam handcuffed? Say, how about doing that number I saw you do at Harris Club in Lake Tahoe, that dog, your dog number. Would you do that for us?
1: Oh, good pleasure.
0: Let's hear that.
1: Okay.
0: Hear.
1: Come here, Sam. Sam, you say you don't know my wife. You never met her before. You don't come visit me when I ain't home. Well, this is what I want to know. I got a dog that's the meanest dog in town. How come my dog don't bark when you come around? This dog would bite my sister or my brother. Yes, he almost bit Rolly D's mother. He bit the mailman, and he sees him every day. But when you come to the house for the first time last night, all that dog was roll on the roof. And I hung it on a gate. But when you come to the house last night, what did that dog do? Looked at me and growled and winked at you. Somebody's confusing my old hound. How come my dog don't bark when you come around? One of these days, Sam, I'm gonna pretend I'm gone. And I ain't gonna be gone at all. Then I'll find out for myself who it is that's having the bone. And if it's you, Sam, and that dog don't bark, when you come through that gate, I don't care how you plead, it's gonna be too late. I got me a barber's razor. I'm gonna cut you long, deep, and wide. And when they bury you, boy,

0: Keely Smith, backed by Louis Prima and Sam Butera and The Witnesses. Foggy Day.
1: From all parts of the globe, we want to tell you a little story about a trip Sam and me made. Me and Sam, we went on this long trip. We had our vacation about 3.5 months ago, and we decided to go.
2: About 7 months ago,
1: we had this vacation.
2: 14 years ago.
1: We were little children, mothers and fathers. Anyway, we went all the way to the Orient, and we had a lot of fun, a lot of surprises, and our biggest surprise came when the plane landed in Tel Aviv. That was a swinging place, Tel Aviv, and it was. A couple of little cats from the hot club of Israel met us at the plane. One little fella had on a little skull cap, a headpiece, and the other cat was from Shul. He says, "I just come from a cool man." He had a loaf of pumpernickel on the one arm, a string of tie and sausage in the other hand. He wasn't taking no chances. He says, "I dig you two cats from Las Vegas," and they put us in a jeep and brought us to the hotel, and well, they give Sam a room, they give me a room, and about 6 o'clock that evening, I was in my room putting on my baby oil. And I heard a knock on the door, and it was him, and he was hollering, Lay below. I said, "Who's that?" He said, "Sam Malone." I said, "What happened to you?" He says, "The little fellow with the pumpernickel invited us to a swinging place in the desert and said to get there real early." Well, folks, believe me, we had so much fun at this place. Sam came home, he wrote this little letter and sealed it in a little can and threw the can out in case anything happened to us on the way home. Somebody would find it and read about us. And this tells a story about... Read the letter. You wrote it, read it. Go ahead, read everything on it. All this. Watch when you come to a comma, you raise your voice. When you come to a period, you drop it. Two periods, you're on your own. Come on, tell them, sir. Come on, man.
3: They told us where, and off we went. And when we got there, it was a tent.
1: We gave the word.
3: And we gave the word. And they let us in. And all we did was give some skin, but we kept cool.

0: Pasta fazzle. 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

0: That's from the film Hey Boy, Hey Girl, 1959. Sam Butera. And I'm Lee. Thanks for joining us this evening from 88.7 FM, KRVS.org. Let's go back to Tahoe for Louis Prima, Keeley Smith, Sam Butera, a medley, Zuma Zuma, Angelina.
1: I eat Aunt the pasta twice just because she is so nice, Angelina. And

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Loaded with nuts, about 16 tons. 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

This is G.I. Jill again. And if you're ready to receive, the jukebox and I are ready to send with another 15 minutes of record spinning.

0: Band swings, swinging it with the magic of the Gershwins, George and Ira Gershwin, and Louis Prima, Ella Fitzgerald. Let's call the whole thing off. What do you say? Live on the television back in 1959, 58. Let's make that 58. Here's Billie Holiday.
1: Would you do Don't Explain Frog for us?
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1: Thank you, dear.

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1: No place better to be than right there in your own backyard. Al Jolson had a hand in writing this. The singer, entertainer Al Jolson, back in your own backyard. Done by Billie Holiday.

0: 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Still beautiful stuff, caps and shirts and field bags, mugs. 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I'm your man in the air chair, your man behind the mic, Lee Klein, Peter B. Senior. A bientôt.
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0: Big Band Swings takes you to New York City. It's the Manhattan Room, November 1937, for Benny Goodman.

Friday, we present now the Supper Dance music of Benny Goodman, the Kingdom Swing, and his orchestra. They are playing in the Manhattan Room, Hotel Pennsylvania, 7th Avenue and 33rd Street in New York City. Benny Goodman begins the program playing Beautiful Changes.

enchanting music by Benny Goodman, the King of Swing, and his orchestra, playing in the Manhattan Room of Hotel Pennsylvania in New York City. And now on we sing to the tune of Farewell, My Love.

0: gentlemen, you've been listening to Supper Dance music by Benny Goodman, the King of Swing, and his orchestra, as they played in the Manhattan Room of Hotel Pennsylvania, 7th Avenue at 33rd Street in New York City. Charles Godwin speaking. 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

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We continue on the Big Band Swing Show with Benny Goodman and a 5.5-minute version of Sing, Sing, Sing. Louis Prima wrote it.

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I'm Lee. Here we go with Louis Prima, who wrote the lyrics and the music to Sing, Sing, Sing. And Benny Goodman, when he did it, he opted to do an instrumental. Here it is with Louis Prima, Sam Butera, and The Witnesses. Sing, Sing, Sing.

0: Words and Music, Louis Prima. And there he was, Louis Prima, Sam Butera, and The Witnesses. Prima, as I've heard it said, some people say Primo even. I'm Lee. Thanks for joining us tonight for the Big Band Swings program. I guess it's about time to roll one of our Treasury Department radio transcriptions, taking you back to 1950. The program, I tell you what, we were going to do... 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Let's go to 1950. 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

0: Transcribed from New York City, your Army and your Air Force present the Woodchoppers Music Shop, starring that number one band leader and bop master, Woody Herman.
1: Hello, everyone.
0: And now, as Woody swings open the music shop doors, the band puts a ring on that gal, Caldonia.

0: Yes, this is Woody Herman and Company, and said company includes Ralph Burns, Bill Harris, Terry Gibbs, and Shelley Mann. Ah, looky, here comes one of our steady customers with a crew haircut. Hi, Dizzy, what's cooking?
1: Oh, Dad, it's bad. I viewed them, my chick Queenie and that cube Edgar, making a public spectacle of themselves, dancing cheek to cheek.
0: Ah, spring, ah, youth, ah, PS33.
1: Well, after much words, Queenie and I saw eye to eye on life. Edgar with that face full of choppers and vocalizing right in her ear. And Queenie making with the sighs and closing her eyes. Didn't even glance at me once when I walked out. It's bad, man, real bad.
0: Worse than that, Dizzy, you've been ambushed.
1: Oh, I hate chicks. How I hate the chicks. Just cause they're 16, they have to listen to love songs. Look, hey, Woody, how do you learn the words to those things?
0: Well, Dizzy, just do as your Uncle Woody says. First, you step into the music with a heartbeat department. Now you pick up a chair like that one over yonder. That's right. Sit down and think of the days when you and Queenie saw eye to eye on life. And I'll just take the torch you've been carrying and sing a tune that's hard to forget and easy to remember.

0: Mr. Herman, that was real cool and moderately frantic. You've assisted me greatly. Mayhaps if I purchase a copy of same, Queenie will make up with me.
1: It'll be wrapped up for you, Dizzy, while I take care of the gentleman coming through the door. Ah, the gentleman who is always welcome at the music shop. Hiya, Joe Ripley.
2: Hi, Woody. Uh-oh, I see two more customers coming in the front door, so I'll just slip out this side door. So long, Woody.
1: So long, Joe, and come back anytime. Now, who are those strange-looking customers coming in the door?
3: On the occasion of this, our initial encounter, my dear Mr. Herman, let me express...
4: Hiya, Woody.
1: What you say, fellas?
3: Unless we are laboring under a misapprehension and delusion, your organization has been augmented by such stellar...
4: Quiet, Homer. He means such stars as Flip Phillipson and Stan Getz.
1: That's right, and believe me, we here at the music shop are mighty proud of those boys.
3: Upon hearing the rhythmic variations and highly intricate modulations performing by those fine musicians, is one to assume that the combined cadence they produce is that what is popularly known as la bop hot?
4: Quiet, Homer. He's asking you, Woody, what's bop?
1: Well, the answer to that is, if you don't know what it is, don't mess with it. But if you do know what it is, gather around, because Bill Harris, Shelly Mann, and Terry Gibbs, this year's All-Star Metronome winners, give you a little more moon.
3: And may one safely presume that the embellishments you have...
4: Oh, that's all right. Hey, wrap it up, Woody. We'll take it.

0: Well, I'm afraid it's about time to close the old woodchopper's music shop for now, but the doors will be open again soon to good music and happy times.
1: Thank you, Woody, for giving us a bright 15 minutes in the famous woodchopper's music shop. Ladies and gentlemen, this transcribed program was brought to you by your Army and your Air Force in cooperation with this radio station and with your local recruiting headquarters. 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

0: And guess what? The fall fundraiser starts up next Friday, October the 23rd. By the way, if you've gotten your renewals, we encourage you to get them back. If you've received your renewals through the mail, get them back to us. You know, very strange times. Wasn't that a Cream song? Oh, no, that was Strange Brew. But there's always been songs about time and life's a funny proposition after all. You can't always get what you want. We are indeed pulling through this together, and the music certainly helps. KRVS programming certainly helps. And you know, just to cut through and clean out the lauders like we may have done, like getting ready for hard times and making sure all the canned goods that we have aren't all expired, clean that out. Well, here at KRVS, we've got a room full of old T-shirts and mugs, perfectly good stuff, beautiful stuff, mugs, caps, field packs, you name it, and we will give you those as the premium for this fall fundraiser. Plus, there is a new premium that's on board. Very excited about. Francis and Kathy Pavi have designed a beautiful red bandana with the Francis Pavi flock of birds we've used on other items in the past. It's on our website. Judith has attached an image of that bandana, which will be available for that $75. We can kind of consider that the entry level these days, the $75. And, you know, I like to work in the yard, work in the garden, work on my vehicles, my cars, and it's always handy to have that that bandana. It gives you that kind of that old time, I'm still connected to the past. Look, I've got my bandana on. I'm a hands-on type of person. I can mop my brow with the bandana if I sneeze. It's there. And you can also tuck it in your back pocket and let the ears hang out. People say, hey, that is a cool person. Especially they've got that Francis and Kathy Pavi design bird, flock of bird logo on it. Check it out right now and get ready for next weekend. KRVS.org. Our fundraiser is going to be online this year because of the COVID restrictions. Friday, October the 23rd. Join us. And I'm Lee. Thanks for joining us this evening from the Avocado Room. A bientôt.
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0: KRVS, you're listening to Bluegrass Highway. I didn't mean to blow your speakers out with that bluegrass breakdown. That is one of the original recordings that inspired, did you know that actually inspired Foggy Mountain Breakdown?
1: Whoa.
0: Yeah, so Earl Scruggs, he wanted to record it, but Bill was like, mm-mm, that one's mine. He's like, well, I'll change one chord. I'll just go down a half step to an E minor instead of an F like you did. So then you ended up with Foggy Mountain Breakdown, which I think made Earl a little bit more money than probably Bluegrass Breakdown made for Mr. Bill Monroe. Anyway, you're listening to Bluegrass Highway. I'm your host, Benjamin Ritchie, along with
1: Amanda Hardy.
0: Yes, and we're here to tell you everything about what's going on in bluegrass. We're here live in Nashville, Tennessee. Amanda, what cool shows have you seen this week?
1: Oh, this week I saw Frank Evans Band at Nectar Urban Cantina for the Bluegrass Nashville Sundown Sessions.
0: That's one of my favorite things about living in Nashville is that you get, like, these professional-level shows at a, like, Mexican restaurant, and, like, it's, like, these Grammy Award-winning, like, I think Bronwyn was playing with them last night, wasn't she?
1: Yeah, Bronwyn was playing with them. Who else was up there? I'm blanking right now. Matty Dalton on bass. A whole crew of heavy hitters.
0: Yeah, and it's just, like, you're at a Mexican restaurant. You're sitting there eating your chips and dip and drinking margaritas and, like, Grammy, like, world-class musicians are playing there for free. Frank just came out with a new album. Have you listened to it much, Amanda?
1: I have. It's so good. I went to his album release show, too, at the Station Inn.
0: Oh, that's right. That's right. That's right. It's I love the name of it. Fit for a Dog. Did your dog make the Victor didn't make
1: he
0: the
1: didn't.
0: Cut.
1: He wasn't in Nashville yet. He just moved up here.
0: Oh, okay. I know a few people who donated their pups to be on the album cover, but this one from there, I love Frank's voice. Right before we started recording, I was asking you, is that Frank singing on all this? And you told me, yeah, definitely. I love it's almost it's a very natural, you know, some people strain for that very I don't know how to put it, but like almost that Chris Stapleton like gritty sound, but it just comes to him so naturally.
1: Yeah.
0: And it doesn't sound like an affectation or like he's straining for it. Super, super fitting for the song. This one, I'm going to play for you, Amanda. It's called Going Down to Tampa.

0: That's the newest single from Bronwyn, Sticks and Stones, from her upcoming album, Rattle and Bones.
1: Sticks and stones may break my bones, but Bronwyn, without the Keith Hines, will never hurt me.
0: Never.
1: Never.
0: Never.
1: That has been in the bluegrass news lately, and I love how the littlest things can get people in such a fit.
0: Right?
1: We need more Shares. We need more Elvis. We need more single name artist in bluegrass.
0: Yes.
1: Yeah.
0: Bronwyn, it's your time.
1: It is her time. And we were just talking about her. She played at Nectar Urban Cantina out in Donelson.
0: Yes.
1: If you're familiar with the Nashville area, I would say we sometimes accept that as Nashville.
0: We do. And if you happen to catch Bronwyn on tour, you can also catch Frank Evans, because Frank plays banjo for Bronwyn's band.
1: Yeah, yeah. So both of them just coming out with new original bluegrass music, which I love spinning on here. But we also like playing some traditional and more contemporary grass. So let's go back a few years. Let's listen to one from the Nashville bluegrass band. It's going to sound like we're going to get a little churchy up in here. This is an a cappella version called Up Above My Head.

0: Window for a friend from our friends, Mountain Grass Unit. Amanda, we've played with them a few times here in Nashville. That's their latest single from their upcoming album, playing a lot of new and original bluegrass music. Before that, you heard Up Above My Head by the Nashville Bluegrass Band. You know who that was on tenor, Amanda, on Nashville? That is Ian O'Brien's dad.
1: Oh,
0: that's
1: yes.
0: Alan O'Brien.
1: Legend.
0: Legendary tenor voice. You got some jazz background, unlike myself. So I'm going to hand this introduction all over to you, Amanda.
1: Yes. So we're going to take a trip down the Great American Songbook lane and listen to Del McCurry's version of the Earl Garner song, Misty.

0: some bluegrass jazz standards on KRVS 88.7. You're listening to Bluegrass Highway. Amanda, any comments on that tune since you called it?
1: You know, I just love Del's ability to take a classic song and make it his own. His phrasing, I nerd out on this, but his phrasing is so interesting. And specifically in the chorus, when he scoops up to that one note, I love it.
0: Almost want to run it back. If you're listening on krvs.org, if this is a playback of an old episode, I suggest you run it back or just go find it on YouTube. Misty by the Del McCurry Band. That's off his album, The Streets of Baltimore. You know who used to play with Del McCurry up until recently for like almost 30 years? Fiddle player Mary DeBronwyn. Jason Carter. He just released an album with, oh my gosh, he had some heavy hitters on there. Like on this track, we got Jason, we have Michael Cleveland, two monster bluegrass fiddle players, Jay Lee Roberts, and also Vince Gill.
1: Wow.
0: Another reason I want to play this tune, it's summertime. It is a great time to get out and go see bluegrass music wherever you can find it. And this is an artist that is currently on tour, so if you can find a bluegrass festival or even just a one-off show, go find them and go pay the ticket price and give them your money. And I suggest crumpling up $100 bills and throwing it at the stage.
1: Yes.
0: Because we could all use more money here in the bluegrass world. One of us, it's a race as professional bluegrass musicians of like, who is going to like have the first mortgage? When are we going to stop renting these places? Here is Outrun the Rain by Jason Carter and Michael Cleveland.

0: Why are all these banjos and mandolins coming out of your speakers right now when you're listening to KRVS? Well, because it's Wednesday night and you're listening to Bluegrass Highway with myself, Benjamin Ritchie.
1: And me, Amanda Cardi.
0: Yeah, yeah. So you just heard High on a Mountaintop from Owl Valley Bluegrass. They only have one album out. It's self-titled. That's one of my favorite versions of that tune. Looking back on them just to learn a little bit more about them. They're from Brisbane, Australia. Queensland, I believe that's somewhere. It's south of the equator. I know that. They are... all the blood is rushing to their heads down there. But Amanda, you know some more Aussie grass folks?
1: Yes. Last year I had the honor of meeting the High Street Drifters. They're also based in Australia at IBMA. They played on their international showcasing stage. And this next song is called Snake's Reach, followed by the latest single by my dear friend Ella Korth called Dancing on My Own.
0: Yay.

0: beautiful song. Amanda, who was that?
1: That was Ella Korth. You can catch Ella with the Hartford Fiddle Project out on the road. They're about to kick off a tour.
0: Oh, I love the Hartford Fiddle Project. Victoria works at the Country Music Hall of Fame, and a couple of years ago, I walked in there, and our friend, mutual friend, John Fabke, plays bass, used to have a radio show up in Madison, Wisconsin, was archiving these handwritten manuscripts from John Hartford, I mean, most of which have never been recorded. And it was like looking at like Bach and Beethoven's, like, I mean, you hold them and they're just like sitting there burning in your hand. It's like, what? It feels like an artifact, but it's only, you know, from 30 years ago, some of them. But I'm glad the Hartford Fiddle Project is out on the road playing these that sometimes have never been heard. I'm glad Ella and her guitar playing is a part of that. Coming up, well, we just had Father's Day this past Sunday. Amanda, what are we going to do here on Bluegrass Highway to honor that?
1: We got to honor Bluegrass Daddy.
0: Yeah.
1: Bill Monroe.
0: Bill Monroe, the father of bluegrass himself. Let's do a double dose of Bill Monroe, followed by some more progressive stuff. Let's play one from Sierra Hall after that. You're listening to Bluegrass Highway on KRVS. Even if it's late, happy Father's Day.

Guys, thanks so much for tuning in to Bluegrass Highway. We'll see you next Wednesday at 9 for another hour. Let's end with Lester and Earl doing their version of Shady Grove at Vanderbilt.

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4: Yo, what's the deal, man? Why you backing on moves? I don't want any specifics. I just want to know you so I can show. No one can do you better than me. 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
1: Yeah, yeah.
2: That was The Slits with I Heard It Through the Grapevine. Hey, y'all, welcome back to another new episode of Punk Piro here on KRVS 88.7. I'm Reagan, and as per usual, I've got a banger of an episode for you in this week. Y'all, last week was a lot of men. It was a lot of masculine energy, and like, yeah, it was cool, but this week, I want to bring some feminine energy. So I'm doing all post-punk women, and you're gonna love it. So let's get it going with Maximum Joy with Stretch.

That was Shonen Knife with Parrot Polynesia and Girls at Our Best with Getting Nowhere Fast. Next up is Malaria! ! With Your Turn to Run.

That was Los Microwaves with What's That Got to Do with Loving You. I tried that like 8 times and finally got it out. And Cost Product with Mind. You're listening to Punk Pierrot here on KRVS 88.7. And next up is the Marine Girls with A Place in the Sun.

Those last two songs were Bonadish with Actress and Ludus with Sightseeing. Next up is Lizzie Mercier Desclos with Slip Disc.

That was The Fatal Microbes with Beautiful Pictures and Neo Boys with Give Me the Message. 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Next up is Kleenex with Berry Berry.

last three songs were Gina X performance with No GDM, The Raincoats with The Void, and The Bags with We Don't Need the English. You're listening to Punk Piro here on KRVS 88.7, and sadly, it is about that time. I'm going to be ending the episode this week with the classic ESG, My Love for You. I will see you here next Wednesday night at 10 p.m. for another new episode of Punk Piro, and until then, go see a good show. Tell your friends you love them and don't be a dum-dum. K, love you. Bye.

The softly rolling hills and endless grasslands of the great Eurasian steppe are home to the mournful, archaic tones of the Armenian duduk, a more soulful member of the double reed family of woodwind instruments, like the Western oboe and English horn. A steppe, spelled S-T-E-P-P-E, is an ecoregion of grassland plains with no trees except next to rivers and lakes. The Great Eurasian Steppe is the world's largest, extending some 5,000 miles from today's Eastern Europe across Russia and the Stan countries of Central Asia through Manchuria and Mongolia to the western edge of China. Since the Middle Paleolithic era, over 100,000 years ago, the Eurasian steppe has been the main overland route between Europe and Asia, the much older economic, political, and cultural predecessor of the more famous Silk Road, which matured during the Middle Ages. In 2005, UNESCO, the United Nations Educational, Scientific, and Cultural Organization, proclaimed the Armenian duduk and its music a masterpiece of the intangible heritage of humanity, along with other traditional creations of cultural communities. I'm Stephen Hill, and on this transmission of Hearts of Space from our friendly Canadian guest producer, DJ Egan, a program inspired by the ethno-ambient music of the great Eurasian steppe, with influences and instruments from Armenia, Greece, Turkey, Lithuania, Finland, Russia, and more. We'll feature music by Russian expatriate duduk and handpan player Dmitry Sol from Calm Energy, by Armenian-American musician Ara Dinkjian from Hakikat Plus Umut, by the French-American alternative rock band Deleyemin from Deleyemin 3, and by the British-Finnish-Armenian group Sans from Kolku. Later, a traditional Greek song exquisitely performed by Savina Yanatou and the ensemble Primavera in Salonico from Terra Nostra, and music by Lithuanian multi-instrumentalist Saulius Petrakis from Negirta Liuva. In the deep zone, music by Vancouver ambient composer Katon Diab from White Whale, a contemplative soundscape from Russia from Twilight Ambient Tapes, Volume 4, plus more by Dmitry Sol from Calm Energy, and by Salius Petrakis from Tsukija and Lowlands. It's a journey on the Great Eurasian Steppe, intangible heritage, on this transmission of Hearts of Space.

It's been a journey on the great Eurasian steppe called Intangible Heritage. On this transmission of Hearts of Space. We began with a piece for the Armenian duduk and handpans by Russian expatriate musician Dmitry Sol from Calm Energy. Then, music by Armenian-American musician and Night Ark founder Ara Dinkjian from Hakikat Plus Umut, which means truth and hope. And continued with a song by the French-American alternative rock band Delayamon from Delayamon 3 with Arete Medillion, an American of Greek-Armenian origin. We slowed down with autumnal music by the British-Finnish-Armenian group Sans from Koku, a traditional Greek song performed by the great Savina Yanatou and the ensemble Primavera in Saloniko from Terra Nostra, and a piece by Lithuanian multi-instrumentalist Salius Petrakis from Negirta Lietuva. We moved deeper with music by Vancouver Bode guitarist, trumpeter, and ambient composer Keitan Diab from White Whale. Another piece by Salius Petrakis featuring Lithuanian singer Rasa Sera from Dzukija, and an extended soundscape from Russia by Twilight Tapes, the archival live offshoot of an indie electronic group called Woodmood from Twilight Ambient Tapes, Volume 4. Near the end, Salius Petrakis returned with another selection from Dzukija and a collaboration with the Unit 7 All-Stars from Lowlands. And we conclude with one more by Dmitry Sol from Calm Energy. This edition of Hearts of Space was conceived by our friendly Canadian guest producer DJ Eakin, with additional production by Steve Davis and Stephen Hill. You heard program number 1431, Intangible Heritage. You'll find many more fascinating shows by DJ Egan over at mixcloud.com. Search for The Armchair Traveler. 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album archive. 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I'm Stephen Hill. Thanks for listening. Join me again for more slow music for fast times on Hearts of Space. Safe journey, space fans, wherever you are.

KRVS is licensed to the University of Louisiana at Lafayette by the Federal Communications Commission in Washington, D.C. We operate on an assigned frequency of 88.7 megahertz with an effective radiated power of 100,000 watts. KRVS is also authorized to operate oral studio transmitter links WHB 300 and WLJ 739 on a frequency of 946 megahertz. KRVS studios are located in Burke Hawthorne Hall on the campus of the University of Louisiana at Lafayette, with main transmitter facilities located in Maxey, Louisiana, and backup transmitter facilities in Doosan, Louisiana. This Doosan property is made possible through an agreement with the Lafayette Parish School System, creating a brighter future and partnership with the University of Louisiana at Lafayette. 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

Good morning. How's it going? Medicine Ball Caravan back on the roll here on KRVS. I'm Cecil Doyle. Got a couple of hours of good music to lay on you. We're going to get local later in this first set, but we'll, in it, we'll hear from Jared Crenshaw from right here in Lafayette. His solo EP, Songs for Friends, was released just last month. We'll hear something from that, as well as something from Dirk Powell's latest album. But we begin going back about 2 or 3 years. Out of Chico, California, these are the Mother Hips. Joining us, all us hips. Looking at Long Days, here on the Med Ball.

Dirk Powell covering George Harrison's Long, Long, Long. And before that, local music from Jared Crenshaw. And funny, because as I was listening to Jared performing his song Won't Be Long, I was trying to, there was a little melodic part there that was reminding me of a George Harrison song from All Things Must Pass. I just couldn't put my finger on it. But anyway, I heard a musical connection there between Dirk and Jared Crenshaw before that. Again, that's from Jared's EP, Songs for Friends, that was released about 4 weeks ago. He's from right here in Lafayette. And we started with the Mother Hips, Looking at Long Days. Hope yours isn't too long. We'll try to make it go by a little bit quicker, at least the midday, or if you're listening overnight, the midnight. This is the Medicine Ball Caravan here on KRVS. Next up, we'll get to the new four-song EP by Robert Plant. He's teamed up with his Saving Grace crew, and there's a new EP entitled Saving Grace, All That Glitters. Again, performing with Susie Dion, and this a cover of a song by Scottish folk singer Bert Jansch. This one's called Poison.

Damn. Still sounding good, and actually even sounding better than ever. This, unfortunately, not the new 2026 remix of the Wheels of Fire album by Cream, but just that song. I'll never forget. When I first heard it back, you know, I guess 1968, KVOL, the radio station, AAM radio station, KVOL, used to play the top hits, and at 5 o'clock every afternoon they would play a brand new single, and I'll never forget the day they laid that on the air for the first time. It sounded like just a transmission from another world, and still sounding so epic. Cream with White Room, produced by Felix Pappalardi, and Felix was also the bassist and vocalist for the track we heard earlier from Mountain. We heard The Layered, around the same time, 1970. And Robert Plant's new one, Poison, from the brand new Saving Grace, All That Glitters EP. You're listening to KRVS. This is the Medicine Ball Caravan, and we continue with, we'll have music by Suki Waterhouse in just a moment, but first up, here's Bowie.

Yeah, flashing back with the zombies. Time of the season. Yeah, that sounds like autumn a lot to me. Sounds like fall. Not the fall of civilization. Suki Waterhouse before that from her album Loveland. We heard Seasons and David Bowie. Sue are in a season of crime. Trying not to commit radio crimes here on the Med Ball. Hey, here's the newest from Beck from Ride Lonesome. A song of alienation, isolation, and searching for truths. This is Runaway, Beck here on the Med Ball.

0: going out to those breathing a little mountain air this morning there. That's the Tragically Hip featuring Feist with It's a Good Life If You Don't Weaken. Before that, Syd Barrett, founder of Pink Floyd, from his first solo album, The Madcap Laughs, and No Good Trying. And we started with a fine new song from Beck. We heard Runaway from his Ride Lonesome release again. Another song of alienation, isolation, searching for truths, things we all spend a lot of time doing in our spare time nowadays. This is the Medicine Ball Caravan here on KRVS. I'm Cecil Doyle. We'll do this thing until 1 o'clock. It is Wednesday. That means it is Out to Lunch Acadiana coming up at 1 o'clock and Bayou Politique at 1:30. We're going to close out this hour with the something from the new album Synonym by Michelle Indicello. She's teaming up with a lot of fellow artists. Basically, is an album of covers, and here teaming up with Bill Callahan and Chris Thiele.
1: Let's get this thing going.
0: There it is.
2: Oh, my name, it is nothing. My age, it means less. The country I come from is called the Midwest.

Now as I'm leaving.

0: Okay, great contemporary remake of that Dylan classic with God on Our Side from the new album Synonym, Michelle Indiegogo here on the Med Ball with Bill Callahan and Chris Thiele. I'm Cecil Doyle. We're going to take a 2-minute break here at midday. We're going to come back with another hour. In that hour, we're going to re-air our segment with Layla McCalla and Louis Michaud that we did a few months ago, and we'll be back in 2 minutes with more Med Ball.
1: This is Aisha.
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0: Back here with Medicine Ball Caravan at high noon, live from Cypress Lake Studios, or it's getting re-aired overnight. It should be about 1 a.m. I'm Cecil Doyle, and we're here in Cypress Lake Studios. Got another hour of great sounds up ahead. We're going to get, as I mentioned earlier, we're going to be listening, re-airing this in-studio performance and chat we had with Layla McCalla and Louis Michaud, and saw both of those guys throughout the weekend at Festivals of Kanye Creole. But we're going to start this hour with the newest album from Erykah Badu and The Alchemist, this time featuring, teaming up with Thundercat. It's called They Ain't You.

0: riding the celestial planes. It's like the star child from the conclusion of 2001, A Space Odyssey, was approaching Earth and saw it as a kind of, a cool jazzy disco ball that was also Sprach Zarathustra. Before that, Thundercat doing a... I wish I didn't waste your time, and I hope I'm not. Erykah Badu and The Alchemist with Thundercat, They Ain't You, kicked off the Med Ball second hour here on KRVS. Lost Bayou Ramblers.
1: Two short verses of folk songs, which my grandmother used to put me to sleep many, many years ago.

And a few iterations of the Danse Kalinda song, chant. That was from 1962, Rod Bernard. I grew up in Mamou, I grew up in Mamou, but also Opelousas during that particular era especially, and Rod Bernard was on the radio, KSLO. I grew up listening to him as a radio personality as well as a musical guy. And before that, Dr. John's Danse Kalinda Badoum and Lost Bayou Ramblers, their Grammy-winning album, Kalinda. Speaking of Louis Michaud, we go back a few months. He joined Layla McCullough right here in the KRVS studios during the Medicine Ball Caravan. Back here on the Medicine Ball Caravan, Layla McCullough is here in the studio. She first came to prominence as a member of the Carolina Chocolate Drops, a Grammy-winning group, and has since then gone on to a successful solo career for at least the last decade. And, of course, we all know Louis Michaud, member of the Lost Bayou Ramblers, a good friend of KRVS, and they have done many collaborations together, and we have them both here in the studio today. Layla has brought both her banjo and her cello, Louis his fiddle, and we'd like to, for you to welcome Layla McCullough and Louis Michaud.

0: Marvelous. Leila Bacala, Louis Michaud here on the Medicine Ball Caravan. So Leila, what did we just hear?
1: What you heard is a song called Pizzi Cafe. It's a very well-known Haitian song. I actually am not familiar with a Haitian group that has not played that song. And I learned it years ago. I've been hearing it really my whole life. But Pizzi Cafe in Haitian Creole, that means weighing coffee.

0: In Haitian Creole, that means weighing coffee. And this song comes from a tradition of music called Troubadou. And it's actually how I discovered that there's a whole tradition of banjo playing in Haitian music. And that was one of my motivations for playing the banjo in the first place. But the song says, my mother sent me to weigh the coffee. And when I arrived, I was detained by the police. What will I say when I get home? And I find it interesting, the parallels between, you know, the stories and these old songs, this colonial legacy that, you know, we're still grappling with today.
1: And still, exactly, still grappling with today. And you've collaborated in the past. I mean, you've recorded on Louis, of course, solo record. You've done a record with the Lost Bayou Ramblers on the tiny island.
0: Yeah.
1: how did the two of you first meet and start collaborating?
0: Well, I think early in my sort of, journey of looking for my roots, mm-hmm. Through my music, one of the ways that I kind of got into Haitian music was learning about Cajun music and Creole music from Southwest Louisiana.
1: Right.
0: And you know, I grew up with my family speaking Creole all around me, but it was the first time when I came to Louisiana that the word Creole was really like a cultural designation and a marker of identity and something beyond just language. And so I was really kind of fascinated by that idea. And actually, Louis' cousin Effie is a good friend of mine. She was the doula for my first daughter's birth, mm-hmm. and she said, "I got to introduce you to my cousin Louis." And I had no idea who the Lost Bayou Ramblers were. I had started learning some Cajun music, and I went to go see them, and I was like, "Wow, this is amazing to hear like these old songs in such a new way that feels so accessible to my generation and the sounds that we kind of grew up listening to on the radio." And I think it was around then that I got in touch with Louis, and we just stayed in touch and then started playing music together somewhere down the line. I honestly cannot remember.
2: I actually don't either.
0: But I remember during the pandemic is when we were like, okay, let's play some gigs. And, you know, I think it was a time where every artist was like, how am I going to sustain myself? And we found a lot of crossover, and that's when we recorded The Tiny Island, actually 5 years ago this weekend.
2: The Blood Moon 5 years ago.
0: Mm-hmm. We'll never forget that.
1: So you guys have been playing together, and I understand recently you guys did a concert at the American Folklife Center. Stephen Winnick interviewed you guys.
0: Yeah, we did, and that was so fun to go to Washington, D.C. and play at the Library of Congress representing Francophone, you know, and Creole culture of Louisiana. That's was such a bucket list moment that I didn't even know was on the bucket list, you know. But, just love so much the critical cultural work of the people at Smithsonian Folklife Center and at the Library of Congress, and just so appreciate their hosting us, and of course appreciate the new foundation. We were promoting a record that we were part of making called Musique that was released by the new foundation. I've never made a record for a foundation before, but I think the concept behind it was really cool.
1: Can you tell us a little bit about the new foundation? They're set up out of New Orleans, right?
0: Yeah, the new foundation is an organization based out of New Orleans whose mission is to promote and engage people in all forms of Francophone kind of diaspora expression. And so, of course, Louis and I were roped into the cause very easily. And they've been very supportive of our work together and separately. And so, yeah, we are champions of the new foundation.
1: Well, we're glad to have you here today. Can we get you to do a couple more for us?
0: Absolutely.
2: Why don't we do one of the songs that we performed together on Musique, the record that she's talking about, that we went up to represent at the Library of Congress. And this is one of the songs I chose, called La Valse de Mèche Perdue, and it's a song my dad, Tommy Michaud, wrote. and it means the lost.

0: We're going to play this song. This one is from the recordings of Canary Fontenot. This one's called Les Plats sont mis sur la table.
1: The plates are already set on the table.

0: They think Ken Ray would have been proud of that one.
1: Oh, yeah.
2: So, I think
1: you
2: would have liked it.
3: Yeah. Well, I guess the last one is Ken Ray tune too.
2: Yep. I'll let you do that one as well.
3: Perfect. Ooh. As you can hear, I'm a big fan of Ken Ray Fontenot. We're going to do another tune that I learned from him. This one's called the Culé Rodeo.

0: Layla McCalla, Louis Michaud, thank you so much for gracing our KRVS studios today. And again, thanks again.
1: Thank you so much for having
2: us. Thanks, Cecil. Thank you all for having us.
3: Wow, what a great performance that was. That was Layla McCalla, Louis Michaud. Saw them both aplenty this weekend at Festivals of Cadillac Creole right here in Lafayette. I hope that you heard some of it right here on KRVS. Let's go back. Lost Bayou Ramblers over at Gasa Gasa in New Orleans.

0: Way Bebay. Wow, that sounded like a wild performance. Gossa Gossa New Orleans, Lost Bayou Ramblers. They played that in a different iteration during Festivals of Cayenne Creole. No, I don't think we did broadcast any of that. Anyway, Lost Bayou Ramblers, Louis Michaud, Layla McCalla, wrapping up a fine edition of the Medicine Ball Caravan. It was produced live from Cypress Lake Studios here on the campus of the University of Louisiana at Lafayette, re-aired overnight between midnight and 2 a.m. I'm Cecil Doyle. Thanks for taking the ride. Stick around. It is Wednesday. That means it is Out to Lunch Acadiana style coming up at 1 o'clock. Again, I'm Cecil Doyle. Have a great day. We'll do it again tomorrow. Life as a whole, man. Dig. KR.
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I'd like to thank Reed Mahoney for a great show. This 8 a.m. to 10 a.m. broadcast of Jim Washmartin. 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Mon nom c'est Kenneth Gorgey. On a commencé la deuxième heure de Kajian ici à Basile. 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
1: 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What a beautiful day. This is the last day of the Festival Zacarian. We'll be broadcasting live here at noon. So my show's going to be cut an hour. So that's all right. I'm going to walk over there, talk to Miss Cheryl at the booth, and talk to some people over there. And then we're going to go out there and enjoy some music and enjoy the atmosphere and talk to everyone as much as we can. So, again, thank you all very much for listening to KRVS at 8.7 FM, Radio Kadzi, Radio Sounds Like Home. We're live from the Cypress Lake Studios. And I want to give, you know, we were very fortunate this weekend that we missed a hurricane. I mean, we were praying and we were hoping. But unfortunately, for our good luck, other people had bad luck. So with that being said, I'd like to just have a moment of silence for the people who are struggling in Alabama, Mississippi, Alabama, and Florida. You know, they bought the bullet. They bit the bullet for us, more or less, I guess. So just a quick moment of silence. And then if you can, any way you can help them over there in Florida and Mississippi and Alabama, please do, because they're really in a bind there. So, all right, so we have a little moment of silence, then we'll go ahead and play some more music. And thank y'all very much for listening to KRVS at 8.7 FM, Radio Kadzi. Moment of silence, please. All right, thank y'all very much for that. Here we go, y'all. We'll play some Blackie Forest here right now.

Dacă vezi o mesate Blackie Forestier, la prima chanson il a ses, il a fait c'est la musique cajun, la deuxième chanson c'est la vaste samedi soir, et la finale with Madame Sostain. Bien, bien, merci pour écouter KRVS 88.7 FM, Radio Kazi, Radio Kassam à la maison. Mon nom, c'est Kenneth Granger. On est vivant ici, dans la Lac de Sip Studio. Don't forget, friends, we have, at the end of this show here, well, at 1 o'clock, we have, still got the Bottle of Dimanche over there in Vermilionville. It won't be broadcast because we're going to be doing some live spots at the festival, but, it'll be Deuce and the Zydeco Struts is going to be playing there this Sunday here at the Vermilionville. It's going to be from 1 to 4. So if you get tired of eating dust, tired of dancing, you want to take a little break in the air condition, Vermilionville is a place to be right there. So, all right, we're going to go ahead and play some more music. We're going to play a bit of Bobby Me Show for us. Here we go.

0: right, that was Bobby V Show doing his rendition of the blues, the Thraka, the Big Wheel, the Big Woods Waltz, and Voyager Special. All right, friends, thank you very much for listening to KRVS 88.7 FM Radio Kadzi. Radio sounds like home. It is my honor to have a very special guest, Professor Noah Arsenault from San Diego State University, is going to talk about his book that it's coming out. It is out.
1: It's out, yeah.
0: It's out, yeah. So how you doing, man?
1: I'm doing great.
0: Thank you for coming in.
1: Ça va bien, right? I think I could say ça va bien. I'm doing good, and thanks for giving me the opportunity to talk here. I just got some business I got to take care of right away.
0: Sure, go ahead, man.
1: My book came out last week, and I've been kind of enjoying it, talking to a lot of people, happy to come here to KRVS. Some family came out. They're all leaving, and they got people at the airport right now, probably hunched over their iPhones. Listen, I got my wife and son at the Lafayette Airport. I just dropped them. I think my son is holding the phone. The young guy probably has the iPhone. And then in Baton Rouge, my mom and my brother, they came out. They live in Georgia, actually, but they're over in Baton Rouge about to catch a flight. So I just wanted to make sure that they – I said thanks to them because it really meant a lot to me that family came into town, into Louisiana, to help me celebrate this book launch. It really did mean a lot. I was glad to see everyone.
0: Good deal, man. Good deal. Yeah. So what's the book about? I mean, what do we
1: – The title, French in the Morning, is about a history of Cajun radio. That's what I call it. Now, the title, Cajun Radio, maybe doesn't make sense to people. Maybe it makes sense in Louisiana. But radio stations that play Cajun music, broadcast in French, maybe do the news weather in French, maybe do the rosary. There used to be a lot of these stations. There's only a couple stations left that really do it well.
0: Right.
1: KRVS is probably the top of the heap. I'm not just saying that because I'm right here, but KRVS really does wonder to promote Cajun and Creole culture and playing Cajun and Zydeco music. So the book is about a history of this phenomenon going back to the beginning of radio. I was trying to figure out which were the very first radio stations to ever play this kind of music and when did it start appearing on the air and how it changed. So it covers a big, big time span.

0: and I live in California. You're probably going to ask me about that. I live in California, but I'm an Arsenault, you know, I'm from Cajun country.
1: Right.
0: You know, Arsenault's from Scott, Karen Crow area. My mom's a Richard from Rain. So even though I grew up as an Air Force brat, we would come back for Christmas and Easter and crawfishing, and I think remember hunting rabbits and all those other kind of things. And then when you get a little older, you realize, well, not everyone is like this. Not everyone in the United States has this kind of interesting culture.
1: Right.
0: And when I was about 12, I think I heard French on the radio, and that really was a long time ago. I'm not a young man, but that was a long time ago. But it stuck in my head, and that really established to me that, like, we meaning Cajuns, you know, are a vibrant, robust, still living culture. When I was 12, and I said, they have enough of these people, meaning Cajuns, that they can actually have a radio station playing their music, broadcasting in French. And I knew it was unusual because I was living, I think, in upstate New York at the time. So I knew that. I said, they don't have this in upstate New York.
1: Right.
0: You know?
1: Right. Yeah, for true.
0: So that's where the idea for the book came from, you know, just being a kid and hearing the music on the radio.
1: Because, I mean, I grew up listening to French music with my uncles, the Balfour Brothers. They would do a live radio show on KUN every Saturday afternoon at 5:30 called the Basil Cajun Hour. So this is what gave me the idea to resurrect the program again. Whenever I was asked to, you know, to come and do this, I would call it the Basil Cajun Hour because that's where I grew up listening to KUN. You know, and at that time that was the only radio station around the Basil Unis area that you could catch. Now you had KVPI in Ville Platte, then you had one in Jennings.
0: KGEF
1: in Jennings that did a lot of Cajun music there too. So that was about it right there.
0: Now, if we really want to geek out, the Basil Cajun Hour was Dewey.
1: Right.
0: It started in the 60s?
1: I
0: think, at least in my book, this is what I attribute, Reeve and Reed was kind of like the central point. He and Paul Tate and Mamou said, we need to start bringing back the traditional Mardi Gras, running of the Mardi Gras. We need to bring back the French language. Paul Tate got involved with Codafil. And at some point, they said, we need a radio show. So Reeve and Reed's radio show, I think, inspired a lot of people. Sadie Corville started announcing.
1: Right.
0: He was like retired running a furniture store.
1: Right,
0: in Eunice.
1: Right.
0: So
1: I remember that.
0: Sadie Corville comes out of retirement to help out. And then I would think, I mean, I can't ask him, obviously, Dewey said, this is a great idea. And then he starts doing his own radio show.
1: Yeah, because Dewey started in 1968.
0: Okay.
1: And finished in 1983.
0: Reeven started, I think, 1960. Maybe someone's going to track me down and say I'm wrong. Maybe it's 1958, 1959. But I think he started around 1960, eventually settles permanently at Fred's Lounge.
1: Right.
0: But he had been doing radio for 8 years.
1: Yes. Yeah, I kind of read that, too. Yeah, when I was doing the research for the Basil Cajun Hour, Reeven Reed did come up. And I think he had a sidekick named Mr. Charlie Klump from Basil was his sidekick
0: on
1: the radio.
0: Oh, I don't know.
1: And so they started that out. I think it was at the Frontier Lounge in Basil, I think, where it first started. And then it went to Fred's Lounge. Now,
0: it's interesting for me, living in California, researching stuff that – to locals feels like this. We know this like the back of our hand.
1: Yeah.
0: Was there the Bearcat Lounge?
1: Yes.
0: That's see now I think the radio show was broadcast.
1: Yes. It was broadcast the Basil Cajun Hour was broadcast at the Bearcat Lounge and it was broadcast at CC's Lounge. There's two different ones. The CC's Lounge is where the dollar store is in Basil, and the Bearcat got torn down and it's an ice station right on the highway. But it's there. I mean it's a landmark. Those two places that I know of for sure, where I used to ride my bicycle to and my Uncle Rodney would stick me in is at either the Bearcat or CC's Lounge, which is Old Roy's Lounge at the time. Yeah.
0: You know what? I need a second edition of the book because I'm already getting more stories. Stuff I did not get in the first book, you know?
1: Yeah, I mean, it's amazing. I mean, how our music has spread and the way they use different venues or to bring it out there, you know, and thank God for the radio stations. I mean, I remember Uncle Dewey had it. He had it connected to the phone line to the radio station.
0: Oh, okay.
1: Yeah, phone line there, you know, and it's like that's how he did it was through the phone line.
0: Radio has been very, very important to promoting and playing Cajun music for a long time. And I think maybe other people didn't realize how important it was. It was just kind of taken for granted. Like if you live in Jennings, if you live in Crowley, of course there's Cajun music on the radio.
1: Right.
0: You know, so I was trying in the book, trying to document that phenomenon the best

0: that I can, the big names, the big stations, the famous people. Most of the research was from newspaper articles.
1: Right.
0: And then also just talking to people who remembered working there or who remembered running the radio station. When you talk to people, though, humans can have unreliable memories.
1: Yeah.
0: You know, some guy will tell you something and swear, oh, this was in 1974. I know it was in 1974. And then you find a newspaper article with a photograph of that event from 1972. You know, when things
1: that was close.
0: Close enough.
1: Yeah. So that's very interesting, Professor. Very interesting. So how long did it take you to write the book? I mean, you started from doing...
0: Well, I would say 5 years of serious research.
1: Right.
0: Continuous. But I actually did some interviews back in 2008.
1: Okay.
0: And at the time, I didn't follow through on it. But I interviewed some people, and I was younger. I wasn't as well prepared as I should have been. And mm-hmm. I do not have a recording of my phone call with Luter and Darbone. I talked to him on the phone. I sound like a kid inventing a fictional story. I swear it happened. There's no proof of it, but it did happen.
1: It happened.
0: But to be honest, nothing he told me, he hadn't already told Anne in her book.
1: Right.
0: She mentions some stuff about Hackberry Ramblers on the radio station, but it was still interesting to have him tell me directly himself.
1: Sure, yeah.
0: And then Jim Swallow from KVPI, right. He's no longer with us. Everyone says he had the most amazing voice, and people tell me they learned or they improved their French
1: right.
0: from Jim Swallow. Maybe not learned it. A guy who's on the air at KBON right now, he said he got better. Sterling, he said he got better from listening to Jim. And Ashley, who was on the station here, she said the same thing.
1: Right.
0: So Jim Swallow, but... When I get back to the book to doing serious research, I do some in 2008. When I come back, these people have passed away.
1: Mm.
0: You know, and Jerry Dugas, who was on the air in Jennings for about 50 years.
1: I remember Jerry Dugas.
0: He had the most unbelievably long run.
1: Right.
0: And many, many people also remember listening. So I did some research, put the project aside, like half-cooked a gumbo, and then it took me a long time to come back to it. In 2020, I just got serious.
1: Right.
0: So I've been working on it seriously since then.
1: Well, good, yeah. I can't wait to read it. It'll be interesting for me to read that for sure, you know. So so basically now you got it published, you're ready to send it out. So on your free time, not being a professor and not being an author of a book, you also work at a radio station locally in Eunice, Louisiana, but you live in San Diego.
0: Yes, the mystery is exposed. Yes. I live in San Diego, California. I record about 40 minutes of music. I mean, not music, 40 minutes of announcing or commercials, maybe 45 minutes for KEUN, Saturday
1: right.
0: Cajun Music Show. And the guy, very nice guy, Rick Nesbitt, super helpful. He said, what do you want your name to be on the air? And he said, think, because once you choose it, you really shouldn't change it.
1: Right.
0: Like, you know, like, am I the wild man or something? And I just thought, and I said, I'm a Professor Arsenault. It sounds like a radio gag. Like, the guy has a fun, no, I'm an actually professor. This is the topic I study. And then I have a great deal of fun doing that. I announce local events. You know, there's a bazaar coming up. I think it's St. Thomas Church.
1: St. Thomas Morgue has a bazaar coming up. Yeah.
0: See, there you go. So I do little announcements like that. Or Eunice Men's Tennis. I give updates on Eunice Men's Tennis once a week. Lady Blue Jays Volleyball, that's the Catholic school.
1: Right.
0: I just thought it would be funny to give volleyball updates on the radio.
1: Sure.
0: And
1: You don't hear about volleyball. You don't. I mean, so that's neat. That's neat, for sure.
0: And from giving the volleyball scores or the football scores, it's also a good way for me to learn geography. Because, you know, being a military brat, I don't know a lot of the nuances.
1: Right.
0: First time I saw someone put potato salad in gumbo, I thought that was the weirdest thing I'd ever seen. Now it's like, oh, it's not that unusual. But these little towns, Welsh. Okay, Eunice Bobcats are playing Welsh. It's a chance for me to look at the map and go, where is Welsh?
1: Yeah.
0: And then there's another one, Iowa.
1: Iowa, yes. Right there east, west of Welsh there on Ohio, on the interstate, yeah.
0: See, now I'm learning these little nuances.
1: Yeah. So, well, you know, speaking of potato salad and a gumbo, I had a friend of mine. He was my food and beverage director at Cachada, where I was working at. And we had opened up a new restaurant called Gumbo's. And we specialized on different gumbos that we had. It was a sports bar, had gumbos. And he looked at me when I put a scoop of potato salad in my gumbo. He looked at me like I was crazy. The dude's from Plymouth, England. You know, so he said, kid, you crazy. Don't knock it till you try it. And the minute he took a bite of that gumbo and potato salad together, he was hooked. He was hooked. He didn't want to have nothing else in his gumbo but that. So it's amazing.
0: I don't know why I'm talking about food. Another food thing I've noticed is this syrup, Steen.
1: Mm-hmm.
0: And it's from Abbeville?
1: Yeah.
0: It's showing up in a lot of things. Like
1: yes.
0: A Boudin egg roll with Steens.
1: Yes.
0: Or what did I have the other day? Steen sausage. Oh, that was good. That was very good.
1: Yeah, yeah.
0: So I'm noticing that now.
1: That was a staple when I was young. I had the yellow can always in the cabinet. And in fact, my mother would make a Steen's cane syrup sweet dough pie.
0: Oh, okay.
1: Dude. All right. Okay. Yeah, I got the recipe. I'll give you the recipe for it. But, man, it's like it was awesome the way she did it. So we're going to go ahead and play some more music now. We're going to play a little bit of Dylan Auquin, and we'll be right back with the professor. All right.

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3: 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We appreciate you tuning in, staying with us at KRVS 88.7 FM. I am very pleased to have Professor Noah Arsenault from San Diego, which is he's just got out a book about...
4: I'm not from San Diego. I'm employed by San Diego State. I'm not from San Diego.
3: Yes, being an Air Force
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4: French in the Morning.
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4: It's a history of Cajun and Creole radio in Louisiana. 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
4: 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Also, send me tips, information, if you have a recording I missed or if I got something wrong. 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
3: That's great. That's great. Yeah, we will definitely look it up. So after doing all this research, what was the best thing you got out of it?
4: Not so much actually what I learned academically, but coming back to Louisiana repeatedly over 5 or 6 years, I spent more time in Louisiana in the past 5 or 6 years than maybe in my previous years combined. Got to know family much better, stayed with my aunt Karen. She has a little nice place right off Ambassador Caffrey, close to Scott. You know, I remember the farm in Scott kind of growing up. And I had another cousin, uncle, some relative. He knows exactly how. Donald Arsenault had this beat up old red car with a license plate that already said Arsenault. So when I would come and do research field trips driving out to Mamou or Jennings or Marksville, and I went down to Golden Meadow, I'm using a car that already has Arsenault on the license plate, which is perfect. So I got to thank Karen for giving me a home away from home, Donald for the car, and all the other family members like John Claude who helped me out. But I got to learn more about family, including I didn't know my grandfather, Richard, his nickname was TikTok. I literally did not know that. I knew he ran a watch shop, so it makes sense, TikTok.
3: Right.
4: And he taught me CB like in the 70s. Grandpa had a CB in his car, and his handle was TikTok. I thought that was just his CB handle. I didn't realize that was like everyone in town knew him. So I'm doing research in Rain, and someone's like, oh, you related to TikTok, Richard? And it was a light bulb. I was like, oh, that was his nickname. So I'm learning about family. And then one story that touched me, which really made me pause for a moment. My grandfather Arsenault, Easton Arsenault, died on the dance floor at Mulot's. I think it was 1986.
3: I heard about that story.
4: Yes, that was my grandfather, Easton Arsenault. I didn't know it was Michael Duse and Beausoleil playing. I guess when I was a teenager and wasn't into Cajun music, no one thought to tell me that. Mm-hmm. Incredibly amazing fact. And then like a year ago, my Aunt Karen just kind of rolls it off casually. Oh, yeah, Michael, you should go talk to Michael about it. I was like, huh? So learning more about my family was a great, great part of the research. And then there's a ton of great stories. I put them in the book as best I could and, you know, tried to include it warts and all. But I do make clear that I love this subject.
3: Right.
4: And this book is, you know, part of that. So I might include some unfavorable things here and there, but this is definitely a love letter to Cajun radio. And I'm glad that I get to speak on the radio right now.
3: You know, and I've never heard of anybody even doing that. Of all the research that I've seen about Cajun music, it's always been in Miss Ann's book or you know, she's done a really good job.
4: Yes. And John Brovin's book, South to Louisiana.
3: Okay.
4: And then... I get confused. There's a father-son historians, Brasso. Ryan or Carl, I'm confusing.
3: Yeah, Carl Brasso.
4: The son wrote a book about country music.
3: Right.
4: Cajun music and country music.
3: Right.
4: all of these sources mention the radio stations in passing, so I was able to use them as kind of a
5: roadmap,
4: a starting point. Okay, right. Here's I know the call letters at least, and then I found information in the National Archives, government archives outside Washington, D.C. I've used those archives before. I found a letter Dudley LeBlanc wrote during World War II, which I quote in the book, where he's defending the use of French on Louisiana radio because he's Dudley speaking now to the government censors. Military censors, World War II, he said, we are a very patriotic people. Our sons and daughters are fighting overseas. If you don't let me tell them what their kids are doing overseas, they won't know. So eventually the French was able to continue.
5: Right.
4: But anyway, so I found information in the archives and tried to piece together the story the best I could.
5: Yeah. I mean, I can't wait to get it. I mean, I will definitely get a copy of it for sure. So, again, thank you very much, Professor, for coming in.
4: Well, thank you.
5: I mean, it's like this has been a good hour for me. I learned a lot, you know.
4: Can I ask you a question?
5: Sure.
4: And I apologize if my French sounds horrible, awful. I do record stuff for the radio. I feel some obligation to do some French on the radio. It feels like
5: at least
4: you should, right?
5: Yeah.
4: When you're talking about rain, I know it has an L to me in American, pluie, but it's pui. You don't say the L, but or do you? You say mouillère. Is well, mouillère the common thing to say?
5: Ça mouille. Ça mouille, it means it's raining. Pleurer. The only one I would know is just ça mouille de y'all.
4: You wouldn't say bonne chance de pluie or something? Or
5: bonne chance de pluie.
4: Okay, yeah. So I'm trying to get down.
5: Bonne chance de pluie, yeah. Okay. They say that also. Ça saying bonne chance de pluie, aujourd'hui à quatre heures, ça va mouiller, you know, yeah. Yeah, that would be it.
4: Okay, and for people who don't know French, I'm trying to learn to do the weather. If I could at least do the weather in French, I feel like that would be a major milestone.
5: Right.
4: Learning the numbers, 92, 93, would be a milestone.
5: Okay, I'm going to plug something. Who's this guy here? Fred Charlie. Fred Charlie has a very good volume of You Can Speak Cajun French. You get on Amazon Music. And he just breaks it down to the numbers. He breaks it down to the utensils in the kitchen. He breaks it down very. He has three CDs full, and he has that good Eunice accent.
4: Okay, that's what I need. Okay, that's what I need.
5: That good Eunice accent. He has that. Eunice has a. You get to talk to some people in Eunice. They have that good clear Cajun accent.
4: So I get those tapes and that big thick book by the Monsignor, the dark red one. You know what I'm talking about? That book by the Monsignor, I think that's a
5: you
4: good source.
5: Be able, yeah.
4: That's a good source,
5: you
4: right?
5: Be able, you'll get close. You'll get close. But yeah, I mean, Fred Charlie, I mean, I got the first three CDs that I look over and review on certain words that I get caught up on, you know, and it's very good. You need to look it up.
4: But look, I will say thanks again. I really do appreciate coming in here. I speak about KRVS quite a bit in the book. Because it's such an amazing station, and I'm glad that I had some airtime right here.
5: Yeah, we appreciate you for sure coming in, taking your time, and hope you enjoy the rest of your stay here and enjoy the festival.
4: I'm going to check out some music.
5: Yeah, we're going to check out the festival this afternoon. So, all right, well, thank you all very much for listening to KRVS 88.7 FM, Radio Kazi. We're going to go ahead and play a little bit of Courtney Granger. We're going to play Come Get Me. Bon chance.

Voilà, ça c'était de faire Côte de Granger. Après chanter ça, il a commencé la chanson avec Viens me chercher. La deuxième chanson, c'est La Vache de Cherokee. Et il a fini avec sa set avec Cher Alice. That was Courtney Granger singing that. He started off with Come Get Me, an old Ira LeJean song, and the Cherokee Waltz, and then he finished it up with the Cher Alice. I want to give a shout out to my wife, Corrine, coming back from church. I love you. See you when I get home. And also, I'm going to give a shout out to Mr. G over there in Kinder. He's been texting me every Sunday saying that he's listening and wishing me a good drive back home. I do appreciate that, Mr. G. And also, I have a good friend in upstate New York, Miss Brandy Tipple, was just shouted out and gave me a shout out here on the radio, way up there from upstate New York. So thank you for listening up there, Brandy. We do miss you. And you need to come home and see us. All right, so we're going to play some more music. We're going to play some Joel Sonia. But before I go do that, I had a very good – if you missed it, you missed it. I had a very good interview with Professor Noah Arsenault. His roots here are from Louisiana, but he is a professor in San Diego State in California. And he does a radio program on called the Saturday Cajun Music Show on KUN. And Eunice, and he has a new book out called French in the Morning, and it's about radio DJs from way back when and up to today of different stories and how the stations came about and really, really good information. 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That's Cajun Radio History, all one word, .com. And you can get a copy of his book. And he has also other good information for you on that, what he's been working on. So thank you a lot, Professor Arsenault, for coming over. We really enjoyed the visit. So we're going to go play some more music. Don't forget, at 12 o'clock, my good friend Clint Domain is going to be taking over the controls. And we'll be doing some live music performances from the Festivals of Cardiant all through till it shuts down. And please stay tuned for that. And don't forget, if you're tired of dancing in the dust and it's hot and you want to go somewhere and have a good time and relax in the air condition, we have the Balaji Marsh is still going on in Vermilionville. And his Deuce and the Zydeco Struts are going to be there from 1 to 4. We won't broadcast it live because we'll be at the festival broadcasting. But if you want to go take a break from the heat and the dust and want to kind of chill out, head on over to Vermilionville and support over Deuce and his Zydeco Struts there. So, all right, we're going to go ahead and play some more music. We're going to play some Mr. Joel Sonia. We're going to start off with the Midnight Waltz. Here we go.

right, that was Joel Sonier, Premier Chansonnier, Gisela Vasta Minuit, Midnight Waltz. Second one was the Kakushu Waltz, and he finished it up with the Grand Mambo.

0: and he finished it up with the Grand Mambo. Friends, you listen to KRVS at 8.7 FM, Radio Kadzi, Radio Sounds Like Home. 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Either you're listening to us live or you're live streaming. We do appreciate it. And this goes to all my friends across the pond. 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So, all right, we're going to go ahead and play some more music. We're going to play some Dewey Balfa. I'm going to give this shout out to my daughter Rachel and her wife Mandy. This is going to be for y'all. We're going to play a little bit of Dewey Balfa for you. Here we go, y'all.
1: I'd like to dedicate this to Mr. Kelby Snow. It's a song that we learned, as I've told you before. I first learned it, the Cajun version. And then one night in Chicago, I heard him play the same melody. And the title that he does it, it's titled, My Conscience is Clear, What About Yours? And the Cajun version is Every Night.

1, 2, 1, 2, 1, 2, 3. Je peux compter jusqu'à 4, mais juste. This is a song that we learned from my father. Of course, we do it in a different key. We have no name for it, so we'll call it a no-name song. I'll do the lead fiddle. Trace is going to do the bassing, the traditional bassing. And Dick is going to do the sort of modern harmonizing sound.

right, that was some music by Dewey Baffa and the Baffa Brothers. Rodney Bouffard was singing on Every Night, Tous les Soirs, and he was singing on the No Name Waltz, and he was singing on the Last Waltz, too, if I'm not mistaken. He did that one also. So thank you very much for listening to KRVS 88.7 FM, Radio Kadzi, Radio Sounds Like Home. My name is Ken Scrongé. We're down to the last 10 minutes of the second hour of the Basil Cajun Hour. This is going to be the last hour this weekend because I got my good friend Clint Domain's going to jump in the seat after 12, and he's going to be negotiating all of the different sound stages over there at the festival, so we get a very variety of what's going on. 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And don't forget, 1 o'clock, we got Bala Gimosh. It's going to be at Vermilionville. If you get tired, you want to go dance some good Zydeco music, it's going to be Deuce and the Zydeco Struts going to be at Vermilionville. We won't carry it live because we're going to be live at the festival. But so I just want to let you know. And don't forget, start your weekday listening to Bonjour Louisiane with my good friend Kobe Lejeune. 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We're going to go ahead and close out this last section here of the Basil Cajun Hour. We're going to do it as Amis de Teche. We're going to do 1775, Bonsoir Moreau, and Palais du Nabois. All right, thank you very much for listening. In a couple of minutes, I'm going to be over there at the park, and we're going to listen to some good music. I think I might even go hang out with the Pine Leaf Boys, and I think I might even might be able to play the triangle. I don't know. I heard a rumor about that, so check it out over there. So we're going to go ahead and start some music. And thank you all for listening. And y'all have a great time.

0: Bonjour, mes amis. This is Cedric Watson coming at you one time. I'd like to let you all know that every Sunday afternoon from 4 p.m. until 5 p.m. right here on 88.7 FM KRVS, you can come join me in La Nación Creole to listen to different Creole grooves and music from all over the Creole-speaking world. Haiti, Louisiana, Caribbeans, all over. Come get your dance on, baby.
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9: Good morning. President Trump promised 30 Republicans in close races he would help them out. So far, he's only campaigned with a few. Is he helping them by staying away? It's Morning Edition from NPR News. The president seems to be ignoring an inflation report that showed consumer prices rising even more than expected. I'm Steve Inskeep.
10: And I'm Michelle Martin. He keeps talking about the things he's done that actually helped drive those prices up. Also, the turmoil in a FEMA program helping L.A. fire victims. And we run down some of the ideas to fix Social Security, including putting all that money in the stock market. It's Thursday, October 15th. On this day in 1976, Walter Mondale debated Bob Dole, a first for vice presidential candidates. News is next.
11: Live from NPR News in Washington, I'm Dave Mattingly. President Trump is planning more appearances at Republican campaign rallies ahead of the November midterm elections. He's scheduled to be in Georgia tomorrow and Kentucky on Saturday. NPR's Deepa Shivaram says the president was in Montana yesterday outside Glacier National Park less than 3 weeks before the midterms.
12: Montana is a red state, but Trump said he wanted to travel there to thank his supporters. He emphasized Second Amendment rights to the crowd in Kalispell and touted his economic agenda like tariffs, no tax on Social Security, and his promise to give people $5,000 if Republicans keep control of Congress, though that proposal would be costly and would likely require approval from Congress. Trump's travel is ramping up as the latest inflation report shows bad numbers for Republicans and the Trump administration, and polling shows Americans blame Trump for high prices. Deepa Shivaram, NPR News.
11: The president is expected to attend more than 30 GOP rallies before Election Day. The Justice Department is warning the state of California it may take legal action because of non-citizens having received mail-in ballots ahead of the November midterms. The acting deputy attorney general says the DOJ has provided the state with a list of what's described as likely non-citizens being provided with mail-in ballots. The DOJ is giving the state until later today to respond. The registrar in Los Angeles County says his office is reviewing the list along with the state's attorney general and secretary of state. The Vatican says Pope Leo continues to recover from surgery to remove a cancerous growth from his right lung. NPR's Jason DeRose says the Pope celebrated Mass yesterday.
13: According to the Vatican, Pope Leo has undergone routine post-op blood tests and a chest x-ray. He's also having respiratory therapy. Leo's been active in his first 18 months, teaching on artificial intelligence, traveling to Africa and the Middle East, and speaking out on war and immigration. Catholic Studies professor Susan Reynolds at Emory University says the cancer might bring something more to his papacy.
14: He has made a profound impact on the global church, but in other ways, it does seem like he's only just beginning. So I imagine that this will perhaps ignite in him a certain sense of urgency.
13: For instance, appointing cardinals, the people who will someday elect the next pope. Jason DeRose, NPR News.
11: Authorities in Pakistan say a roof collapse at a private school in the country's northwest has left more than 24 children dead, along with at least one teacher. Dozens of people were injured there. The roof gave way at the school in Peshawar. Search and rescue efforts are continuing to try to locate those who are believed to be trapped. Authorities say more than 100 students were in three classrooms when that roof gave way. This is NPR News from Washington. The tech company GlobalFoundries says it's planning to build two computer chip plants in Malta, New York. It says the Japanese government will provide $21 billion for the project. OpenAI is being sued by 8 states. They're accusing the tech company of misleading consumers about the safety of its AI chatbot and allege it harms children, as NPR's Shannon Bond reports.
15: The lawsuits filed in state courts in Arizona, Iowa, Nebraska, and 5 other states accuse OpenAI of violating consumer protection laws. They argue that while the company says ChatGPT is safe, the AI chatbot has coached users, including kids, to harm themselves or others. The states are asking courts to force the company to change how its products work for young users and to pay monetary damages. They also want OpenAI barred from developing self-improving AI models unless it makes sure they're aligned with human values. OpenAI says it's built, quote, industry-leading age-specific protections and says it's working with states to advance industry-wide policies. Shannon Bond, NPR News.
11: The Milwaukee Brewers are now one win away from advancing to Major League Baseball's World Series. Last night in Los Angeles, the Brewers beat the Dodgers 6-2 to take a 3-0 lead in the National League Championship Series. Milwaukee hit 3 home runs in the win. Game 4 is tonight, again at Dodger Stadium. The winner of the NLCS will advance to the Fall Classic against either the Cleveland Guardians or the Tampa Bay Rays. That series is tied at a game apiece. I'm Dave Mattingly, NPR News in Washington.
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0: It's Morning Edition from NPR News. I'm Michelle Martin.
1: And I'm Steve Inskeep. President Trump told people to vote as if he is on the ballot, and he's traveling as if he is.
2: And hello to the great state of Texas. Thank you.
3: Thank you. Ohio, we love you. God bless you.
2: So, ladies and gentlemen of Nebraska, special place. I love it. Three times, the record.
3: Thank you very much. Hello, Montana. We love you, Montana. We love you.
0: The president's itinerary suggests how he or his advisors see the election. We just heard him in a series of red states, including some where Republicans are vulnerable.
1: NPR senior political correspondent Tamara Keith has been watching where the president goes and where he doesn't. Tam, good morning.
4: Good morning.
1: Okay, what do those stops tell us?
4: Well, in some ways, it's what you'd expect to be happening in a year that is going to be tough for Republicans, a midterm with a president whose approval is in deeply negative territory. Other presidents in similar situations have really limited their travel to friendly territory. Mm-hmm. And for Trump, some of these recent stops have been to exceedingly friendly territory, like Tennessee.
2: These guys are all going to win. These congressmen are phenomenal. So I'm saying, what the hell am I doing in Tennessee? And in a way, I'm here because you want to reward the places that have automatically treated you well.
1: The places that are automatic, okay. But is there also a political logic for an unpopular president to be traveling to places where people still love him?
4: Yeah, I mean, he is saying that it's a thank you, really. But you know, most of these stops aren't just about feeling the warm embrace of an adoring rally crowd. The map of competitive House and Senate races includes a lot of states and districts Trump won by healthy margins just 2 years ago. Republicans are playing defense in Alaska, Texas, Iowa, Ohio, and now even Kansas.
1: Yeah.
4: I caught Republican Party Chairman Joe Gruters on the phone yesterday from a Trump rally in Arizona. And he said Trump's team is picking locations where he can activate the Republican base. And those are places where he's done well in the past.
5: It's turnout, turnout, turnout. How do you get the base to show up? You put the president on the ballot. You put him out there.
1: Okay, he seems to be echoing the president's call to act as if Trump is on the ballot.
4: And President Trump really wants loyal MAGA voters to pretend he's on that ballot. But this seems to have its limits. I want to take you back to September 2nd. President Trump held a dinner in the White House Rose Garden for candidates in competitive races, and he pledged to spend the month before the election campaigning with all of them.
2: I'm going to go to every one of those 35 places, and we're going to see if we can get everyone elected.
4: And there were about 30 candidates at that dinner. Since then, he's only campaigned with a handful of them. And this reflects both a shift in which races are competitive and the fact that there are a lot of places where if Trump held a rally, he'd do more to amp up the opposition than boost the base.
1: Okay, does all this add up to a winning strategy?
4: Well, it's certainly a novel theory that the president and his party are testing. Can they bring the 2024 electorate to the polls in 2026 when a lot of voters are upset about high prices and tariffs and the war with Iran and aggressive immigration tactics? And they blame President Trump for all of it. But Trump and his team just aren't testing this nearly as aggressively as he promised he would a few weeks ago.
1: And NPR's Tamara Keith, thanks so much.
4: You're welcome.
1: Ukrainian President Volodymyr Zelensky says he'll go back to attacking Russian oil refineries. That is something President Trump asked him not to do.
0: Zelensky told the Financial Times today that he held off briefly, but not anymore. That's the latest sign of a division between Trump and Ukraine. Another sign is in the skies over Ukraine. The satellite communications system the U.S. gives Ukraine suddenly faced crippling restrictions.
1: NPR's Greg Myrie is following this. Greg, good morning.
6: Hi, Steve.
1: Okay, was the United States trying to limit Ukraine's ability to fight?
6: Steve, no one is saying this explicitly, but given the evidence we have, that certainly seems to be the case. And we do have a new development this morning. Ukraine's defense ministry is saying that this satellite network is back and working as normal. And by way of explanation, many people know the satellite communication system Starlink. This is part of Elon Musk's empire. But there's also a military version called Star Shield that he built for the U.S. government and military. The Pentagon shares this with Ukraine, which uses it to guide its drones. But yesterday, Ukraine discovered quite abruptly that the Star Shield system had suddenly been greatly restricted.
1: In what way?
6: Ukraine said that when its drones exceed 100 miles per hour, which is absolutely routine, the communication was automatically cut between the drone and the drone operator. And this effectively made the aircraft useless. Ukraine depends on this Star Shield system for both its offensive drones that attack Russia and defensive drones to protect against Russian airstrikes. And so Ukraine said it was trying to figure that out, but it seems it may have now been resolved.
1: Okay, so you said nobody's explaining this explicitly, but are SpaceX or the Trump administration saying anything?
6: Yeah, Elon Musk went on X and said Star Shield is, quote, controlled by the U.S. government. Any limits on speed or usage are decided by the U.S. military and ultimately, he said, the president. Now, the White House and the Pentagon have not commented directly on this. But again, according to Musk, if there was something going on, that would be because that the White House and or the Pentagon had done something.
1: Okay, so is there some connection between these two events, the sudden Star Shield outage and the disagreement between Trump and Ukraine over whether Ukraine should be attacking Russian oil facilities?
6: Well, Steve, NPR's Ukraine correspondent Joanna Kakissis interviewed President Volodymyr Zelensky on Tuesday in Kyiv. Here's what he said about the importance of this satellite network that Ukraine is using.
7: We need Starlink. We asked administration, government, and SpaceX on different channels. We asked them to share with us Starlink only for military goals.
6: So the big issue has been this cooperation and intelligence sharing. Trump said back on Tuesday that intelligence sharing hadn't been cut, but what we saw yesterday did look like some sort of intentional action against Ukraine.
1: What options does Ukraine have if that kind of disruption continued?
6: I spoke with Mark Montgomery. He's a retired U.S. Navy Rear Admiral. He travels to Ukraine often and advises the military here. Here's what he suggested for Ukraine.
8: I turn to my military planners and say, good news, boys. I'm going to give you full operational planning to strike non-energy targets in Russia. Have a field day. And you know what Vladimir Putin's going to find out? He's vulnerable everywhere, all the time, all at once.
6: So Ukraine is very vulnerable right now with all these Russian attacks, but it still has options, he says.
1: NPR's Greg Myrie, thanks.
6: Sure thing, Steve.
1: Some other news now. Saudi Arabia issued new security alerts across its southern regions and has been intercepting missiles targeting its capital.
0: But the Saudis were not able to stave off an attack on the offices of its state-owned oil giant. That attack came after Saudi fighter jets hit energy sites in Houthi-controlled areas of Yemen.
1: NPR's Aya Batraoui is covering all this from Dubai. Hi there.
9: Hey, Steve.
1: Okay, how can you describe these latest attacks?
9: So it was very significant because Tuesday what happened is the offices of Aramco in Dhahran, where its headquarters are, were hit. Now, the Saudi Energy Ministry says a limited fire broke out after an attack, and it did not mention the Houthis. But the group confirmed using drones and missiles in its attacks Tuesday on Saudi Arabia, including on Aramco in Dhahran. And with the exception of acknowledging a few hits, the Saudi Energy Ministry has not really been commenting on Houthi claims of near daily attacks on various Saudi energy sites. But this was different, Steve, because it was Aramco's administrative offices. And this company is the backbone of the Saudi economy, its main source of revenue. This attack is not just a hit on the nerve center of the Saudi economy, but it comes just days after the deadliest attack on the kingdom in more than a decade. The Houthis hit the airport in the capital, Riyadh, killing more than a dozen and wounding hundreds, shutting down that airport since Saturday.
1: Why are the Houthis choosing these targets, according to them?
9: So the Houthis, who are backed by Iran, say they were striking Aramco's offices in response to Saudi jets bombing an oil facility in Yemen's capital of Sana'a and other fuel sites Tuesday. And the Houthis and Saudis both say they struck each other's oil sites because they're used to support military operations. The Saudis are carrying out a major offensive with Yemeni government forces against the Houthis. And the Houthis say Saudi Arabia has launched more than 2,000 airstrikes on Yemen in past weeks, killing civilians. UN agencies say some 200,000 people have been displaced by the fighting in southern Yemen, with hundreds of thousands more losing access to aid because roads are cut off.
1: So a lot of people are affected here. Is anyone trying to stop all this?
9: Well, there are some regional countries trying to mediate, but there's no easy way out for Saudi Arabia. The Houthis have expanded control along the Red Sea in Yemen and are able to repeatedly hit Saudi oil refineries, gas fields, air bases, airports, and now Aramco's main offices. President Trump wrote on Truth Social after Tuesday's attacks that the Houthis are behaving very badly, and he says they're trying to drive up oil prices before the U.S. midterm elections. But he hasn't committed to taking any specific action. And so the real question for Saudi Arabia is how to weather these various Gulf wars. Saudi analyst Hisham Al-Ghanem told me Saudi Arabia is expanding its security ties with countries like Turkey and Pakistan right now, which are providing military support to Riyadh. But he says Riyadh also has to use diplomacy.
10: This is especially crucial and true with Iran. So talking to Iran does not mean trusting Iran. It means keeping a channel open in case there is a wider crisis. You know what? When trust is low, having this active channel can actually become more important.
9: And Steve, on Sunday, we saw that channel being used. The Saudi and Iranian foreign minister said they spoke by phone about the recent escalations, but there is still no sign of a truce on the horizon.
1: Okay. NPR's Zia Petraoui in Dubai. Thanks so much.
9: Thanks, Steve.

0: On the next Fresh Air, a look at the space race between billionaires Jeff Bezos and Elon Musk. SpaceX and Blue Origin are competing to vertically integrate the galaxy in an attempt to dominate a market unlike any other. The Atlantic's Josh Tierengill discusses the rivalry between two men so powerful the only real competition is with each other. Join us.
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2: 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I'm Steve Inskeep.
3: And I'm Michelle Martin. Good morning. There are red flag fire warnings in Southern California today in some of the communities that burned in wildfires last year. And this comes as a FEMA lifeline for wildfire survivors could run out of money by the end of the month. NPR's Kirk Sigler reports.
4: Almost 2 years since the Eaton fire, and homes are finally being rebuilt on Sofia Vidal's hilly street in Altadena.
5: I saw all of these houses burn right before my eyes. It's good to see everything rebuilt. Unfortunately, at this time, I'm not one of them, but I'm hoping to get there soon.
4: It's been one setback after another for Vidal. Insurance, finding a competent architect, inflation making everything more expensive. One rock through all this has been her disaster case manager, who's lately been connecting her to legal help because a neighbor rebuilt too close to her collapsing retaining wall.
5: It's nice to have somebody hold my hand along the way as far as what could be done, or maybe help us find some grants, some financing, to make sure that we don't run out of money in the middle.
4: Through FEMA grants, states assign personal case managers to victims like Vidal after huge disasters. Now, hundreds of survivors, including Vidal, are stuck in construction purgatory. That's because the feds have yet to deliver all of their promised aid. Antonio Manning chairs the Eaton Fire Collaborative Long-Term Recovery Group. It's a disaster aid network supporting victims.
6: We're asking the federal government to stand up and be accountable and responsible, and at least be accountable and responsible for what you said you were going to do.
4: After weeks of uncertainty, FEMA has now said it will reimburse California for about $13 million for the disaster case management program, but that's still $6 million less than what the state has said it needs to keep it going. Manning, who also is waiting to rebuild, says the program may be small in the big picture of the daunting recovery across L.A., but it's been a lifeline for a lot of people.
6: There's no amount that is too small in terms of being able to assist someone.
4: In a statement, FEMA told NPR the Trump administration is continuing to support fire survivors in California. And to date, the agency says it's helped some 3,000 people through its disaster case management program. Marianne Tierney was FEMA's acting deputy director until last year. She says this fight may be less about politics and more about the bureaucratic problems with the program itself.
7: I imagine some of the frustration is the amount of time it took to get the program turned on and spun up.
4: It takes states a long time to apply for FEMA grants, then find a state agency to run it effectively, then determine who qualifies.
7: And now with the period of performance for this program typically being 24 months, it's in its wind down phase, but there are still survivors that likely need assistance.
4: Tierney left FEMA last year after President Trump started saying the agency should be dismantled. The Trump administration has since said it wants to shift the financial burden of disaster recovery to states. Kathleen Tierney, no relation to the former FEMA official, is a disaster recovery expert at the University of Colorado. She says it's not realistic to expect states to absorb all the technical expertise of FEMA, an agency itself that's in turmoil.
8: You have people from FEMA being laid off, taking early retirement, being reassigned to ICE. There's churn in the top leadership. There's churn in DHS leadership.
4: The Trump administration says it has sent about $6 billion in total aid to L.A. fire victims so far, but that's less than half of what California Governor Gavin Newsom has requested. Whether the delay in rebuilding is due to politics or red tape, in Altadena, Sofia Vidal feels caught in the middle.
5: Sometimes we talk with friends or distant relatives, and they're saying, oh, you guys have been receiving a lot of help. And we're like, we have not received any help. All the fire aid, someone's receiving it. As a survivor, I could tell you it has not been us.
4: This was her home of 28 years. She had planned to retire here. Now she doesn't know when she'll rebuild. Kirk Sigler, NPR News, Los Angeles.
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9: I've noticed that they're way juicier when they come fresh off.
10: Just off the patched asphalt parking lot of a 100-year-old school building, Kansas City Academy students are plucking jujubes, green and brown fruits no bigger than a golf ball.
9: They have like a hint of sweetness. They're my favorite, like, yoink it and eat it snack.
10: Alex Ledford, a ninth grader, is filling a basket alongside senior Nova Henry.
9: I feel like a fairy tale princess every lunch because I get to go out and just feast on little treats.
11: We can literally just
9: eat them straight off the treat whenever we want during lunch. It's awesome.
10: And the science teacher here, Janet Porter, says the students got help planting this tiny fig, apple, pear, and jujube orchard.
12: The Giving Grove is a wonderful partner for us. They do training, they do workshops. If I ever have any questions, they're just a phone call away and they'll be here.
10: The Kansas City nonprofit has branched out across the country. Marketing director Sarah Sickich says it's helped plant 14,000 fruit and nut trees in 17 cities from Seattle to Atlanta.
13: People have an easy time falling in love with what we're doing. You know, planting fruit trees is something everyone can agree with.
10: Giving Grove founder Kevin Berzer says the group helps local community garden organizations make the leap to planting and tending fruit trees, sharing know-how and providing seed money for equipment and staffing. Corporate donations supply most of the Giving Grove's funding. Volunteers do almost all of the labor. It's a winning formula. Almost 850 Giving Grove orchards are already producing more than 2.5 million pounds of fruit and nuts a year. And Berzer says the organization's fielding invitations from all over.
14: Some environments are more challenging, yes. Growing them in Brooklyn may be a lot different than growing them in Utah, no doubt. But the same concepts apply.
10: That is turning unused land into little neighborhood parks and growing free organic food for the picking. Berzer says that could work just about anywhere. For NPR News, I'm Frank Morris in Kansas City.

0: Oh, love this music. Los Tigres del Norte performing at NPR's Tiny Desk. 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
4: Live from NPR News in Washington, I'm Dave Mattingly. In Pakistan, more than 24 children and at least one teacher have been killed in a roof collapse at a private school. It happened in Peshawar in the country's northwest. Authorities say more than 100 children were inside three classrooms when the roof gave way. Some are still believed to be trapped in the debris. Ukraine's defense ministry says the satellite communication system it's been using in the war with Russia has been placed under restrictions. This follows President Trump urging Kyiv to stop attacking Russian oil refineries amid warnings that the U.S. might stop sharing intelligence with Ukraine. Here's NPR's Greg Myrie.
5: Ukraine's defense ministry said in a statement that, quote, without warning, the Starshield terminals were unilaterally limited. Ukraine says that when its drones exceed 100 miles per hour, which they routinely do, the communication link is cut with the drone operator. So this is a huge blow to Ukraine if this restriction stays in effect. Ukraine says it's in contact with the U.S. government and SpaceX to try to sort out the problem.
4: That's NPR's Greg Myrie reporting. Ukraine's president, Volodymyr Zelensky, told NPR his forces did not receive the usual advance warning from the U.S. and its other Western partners before this week's large Russian ballistic missile attack aimed at Kyiv. This is NPR News. Congress is looking at upgrading security features in response to hundreds of millions of dollars worth of SNAP food assistance being stolen from recipients. NPR's Juliana Kim reports.
6: In most states, food assistance cards rely on swipe pay with magnetic stripes, leaving them extremely vulnerable to a type of fraud known as card skimming. Democratic Senator Ron Wyden of Oregon has been pushing for cards to have microchips, which is the standard for most debit and credit cards today.
7: We've been hearing the Republicans talk about rooting out waste, fraud, and abuse in hunger programs. My bill gives you a way to do it without taking food away from hungry children.
6: The Senate version of the Farm Bill includes a provision to roll out chips, but the House version does not, meaning it's unclear if the measure will make the final cut. Juliana Kim, NPR News.
4: The Vatican says Pope Leo continues to recover at a hospital in Rome following surgery to remove a cancerous growth from his right lung. New York's Mayor Zoran Mamdani says horse-drawn carriages are on their way out after more than 150 years in the city. The city council is expected to vote next week to ban the carriage rides within the next 2 years. Their safety came under renewed scrutiny following the death of a tourist earlier this year. A spokesperson for the city council's president says the legislation has enough support to pass. I'm Dave Mattingly, NPR News in Washington.

0: 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And from the William T. Grant Foundation, supporting research to improve the lives of young people. 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
1: It's Morning Edition from NPR News. I'm Steve Inskeep.
2: And I'm Michelle Martin. Good morning. The latest inflation report had bad news for President Trump and his party. Inflation grew to 3.7% in September. That's slightly higher than the forecast. And that's the last read on the Consumer Price Index we will get before the midterm elections next month. But President Trump doesn't

0: But President Trump doesn't seem to be focused on those numbers. NPR White House correspondent Deepa Shivram is focusing on what this could all mean, and she's here with us now. Hi, Deepa.
1: Hi, good morning.
0: So what is President Trump saying about inflation?
1: Yeah, so when he was asked about the inflation report yesterday by reporters, Trump said, quote, "We're doing great," which is a message that is not in line with what voters feel. The inflation report did reflect that reality of what voters are feeling. It showed high costs of things like oil used to heat homes and the cost of air travel. And polling shows that voters are blaming Trump for the economy and those high prices.
0: So the president has been traveling around the country campaigning for Republicans. Is he telling voters the same thing he's telling reporters, that the economy is great?
1: Yeah, that's pretty much what his message has been. Trump keeps talking up what he says are his administration's successes, like going to war with Iran, which I'll note is unpopular and drove up costs. He also keeps talking about tariffs, which were also unpopular and drove up costs. And more recently, he's been pushing this newer message of saying the economy would be worse under Democrats.
2: If the Democrats win, you will have a 1929-style economic depression. You will go into a depression.
1: And Trump pairs comments like that, Michelle, with his pledge that he's been saying repeatedly in rallies just in the last several weeks to pay Americans $5,000 if Republicans keep control of Congress. That would be very costly and likely require approval from Congress. But Trump argues that he can do something like that because he says he's bringing money into the country and he says Democrats wouldn't be able to.
0: You know, the economy used to be Trump's strongest messaging point. It is one of the reasons that he was elected again in 2024. At least that's what voters told us. What happened?
1: Yeah, I mean, it was. This was something that Trump could talk about and voters really responded to. I talked to Brendan Steinhauser. He's a GOP strategist about this. And this is what he told me.
3: Inflation has a big impact on regular folks who are just trying to put food on the table, pay the bills and that sort of thing. And so they have kind of a short memory. If you're not producing policies that get costs down and make people's lives better in the near term, they're going to hold the president and his party in power accountable.
1: And he says he thinks Trump and Republicans will pay a political price this year. He says similar to how Democrats got treated in the last election.
0: So we've been talking about the president's travels. We just heard him in Arizona. He was in New York, Alaska, and Montana. A trip to Kansas is coming up soon. Any sense of whether his presence on the campaign trail is actually helping Republicans?
1: Yeah, to your point, he's been doing a lot of rallies to try and drum up enthusiasm and voter turnout in red states. Trump said yesterday he's aiming for more than 30 rallies before the midterms. And he says the rallies so far have, quote, changed everything. He thinks they're really supporting Republicans who previously might have thought that they were in trouble in their races. But, you know, on the messaging front, Steinhauser, the strategist I spoke to, says that Trump's rhetoric isn't really helping Republicans. He says Trump needs to acknowledge the economic pain people are feeling more directly. And he says he's going to work, you know, to bring down prices and that would help resonate with voters. But as you heard, Trump's not exactly doing that. He's also telling voters to pretend that he's on the ballot this year, which in the past has been helpful for Republicans. But this year with Trump's low poll numbers, it's still sort of a wait and see to see how helpful his presence really is on the campaign trail.
0: That is NPR's Deepa Shivram. Deepa, thank you.
1: Thank you.
4: Some other news now. Social Security faces a test. To be more precise, Congress faces a test as to whether they will address a problem with Social Security. Just 6 years from now, the program for seniors will not have enough money to make full payments. From NPR's Planet Money podcast, Erica Barris tells us why the accounts are running low and what the potential fixes are.
5: The first reason Social Security is running out of money? The baby boomers. They are retiring, collecting their Social Security payments, and living longer. And there are a lot of them, including Steve Goss, who for 52 years was an actuary for the Social Security Administration.
6: Social Security is spending more on benefits now than it is taking in revenue.
5: That seems like a problem.
6: That is definitely a problem.
5: Social Security is like a checking account. All workers pay into it, and you need at least as much money coming in as going out. But we've been spending more than saving since 2010. And in 6 years, payments to retirees could be cut by 22%. But there are proposals for how to generate more money, like raising the payroll tax. You know, the money that comes out of your paycheck for Social Security. That alone would solve the whole problem. Now, Steve isn't partial to any one specific idea. He's more like

0: Sure, but it's up to the American people and obviously Congress. So we could raise the tax or do a combination of things, such as raising the retirement age. How feasible would it be to actually implement this?
1: Very feasible. I mean, Social Security is already receiving all the information it needs to be able to affect this if it were enacted.
0: Or the way it works now, if you earn more than $184,500 a year, you don't pay Social Security payroll tax on any earnings above that annually. So why not tax those people more? That could help. Or with people having fewer babies, maybe more immigration. Get more workers to pay into the program.
1: Yes, historically, no question that positive net immigration has been a plus for the United States. It's almost like having had a higher birth rate 25 or 30 years ago.
0: Steve says the longer we wait to fix it, the worse the problem will be, because this great economic experiment just doesn't have a quick fix solution. But we at Planet Money had one last idea for an easy fix. Social Security still has a couple trillion dollars left. Why not invest it in the stock market? As Steve says, the U.S. did talk about it a bunch in the 1990s. And back then, Canada actually did it.
1: And as it happens, that investment fund has grown since the 1990s to the point now where I was just talking with the folks in Canada recently. Their trust fund that has been built up with equities is now equal in size to 25% of their gross domestic product.
0: Wow.
1: So that was a wise move, and they have much benefited from it.
0: But now, if the U.S. were to do it, there actually wouldn't be enough benefit because the fund is so depleted. We are spending it down every single day. So too late for us, but happy for you, Canada. Erica Barris, NPR News.
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0: Listeners have compared the feeling they get from KRVS to Savor and Mama's Cooking. And I know what they're talking about. I'm Mark Broussard at the studio of Radio Acadie. 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
1: I wanna give you my world.
0: Zydeco Swamp Pop, Cajun, Jazz, Blues, and Acadiana Originals. The music mix delivers a vibe you won't hear anywhere else. 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
2: Good morning, I'm Michelle Martin. Here's a question worth $100,000. During George Washington's presidency, farmers resisted a federal tax on distilled spirits. What was the name of their uprising? Middle schooler Peter Daniel from Colorado knew in the finals of the National Civics Bee last night. It's the Whiskey Rebellion if you're playing at home. Daniel only got stumped when asked what he was going to do now. He recovered, though. I don't know, he said. I'm going to find out soon. It's Morning Edition.
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2: And I'm Michelle Martin. In Wyoming, people on the Wind River Reservation are trying to force out the pastor of a Christian church. They say a recent sermon denigrated their native religion. Wyoming Public Radio's Melody Edwards reports.
5: On Sunday, July 5th, the Northern Arapaho tribe was celebrating the last day of their Sundance ceremony. That morning, in a church on the reservation, Foundations for Nations pastor Sarah Lucas's sermon ridiculed Sundance and its ceremonial use of a pipe.
6: A pipe cannot hear your prayers. It's just a piece of material. This is the cycle that they're caught up in. This is all they've ever known. And the Lord is saying, tear down the idols, tear down the altars.
5: A video of the sermon went viral across Indian country. For weeks now, protesters have been waving signs outside the church reading, leave.
7: She called our sacred pipe an idol.
5: Murray Yellowbird, who's Northern Arapaho, says she's here to set the record straight.
7: Jesus didn't die for me. My ancestors did. And my ancestors were here way before Jesus was. So that's why I'm here. And, you know, speaking bad on our traditional ways is colonizer behavior.
5: University of Wyoming historian Jeff Means is Oglala Lakota. He participates in Sundance and says the pipe holds great meaning as a physical representation of the universe. As for the Sundance ceremony,
8: it pretty much goes back to the beginning of most of these Native nations' culture, and it is the central spiritual and religious ceremony of the year.
5: Means says the federal government outlawed indigenous religious ceremonies like Sundance in 1883.
8: They went out and arrested natives who participated in this. Oftentimes, they would either be fined, and if they couldn't pay the fine, then they would have food rations withheld from them and their family. It was all kind of an effort to stamp out this savage culture. And it lasted in the United States until 1978.
5: The two tribal governments that oversee the reservation have also asked the church to go. And they adopted a registration system requiring their approval of all non-tribal organizations. The church can no longer pick up and drop off children on the reservation. Lucas says her church has given a lot to the community, helping kids and low-income people. She told the news outlet WYO Today she has no plans to leave.
9: We own our land. It's private. And so, like, we just can't up and leave.
5: Lucas declined a request for comment, but in the interview with WYO Today, she did apologize.
9: I'm so sorry that came off mocking. That I apologize for, you know, how it came off, how it delivered. However, the word of God remains the same. And I can't apologize for something that I gave my life up for.
10: I think it was hollow. It wasn't said from the heart.
5: That's Northern Arapaho protester Nicole Wagon, a practicing Catholic. She says her church is an example of how contemporary Christianity can embrace tribal belief systems.
10: I mean, if you're going into the church, paintings, and everything embrace who we are and where we come from. I mean, even in the backdrop is a teepee.
5: Murray Yellowbird says they plan to keep protesting as long as it takes.
7: She just needs to leave. That's all we want. She can go practice anywhere else for white people, but, you know, leave us natives alone.
5: For NPR News, I'm Melody Edwards.

0: It's Morning Edition from NPR News. I'm Michelle Martin.
1: And I'm Steve Inskeep. France's cybersecurity agency is investigating a cyber attack on supermarket freezers. Millions of tons of food went bad. NPR's Eleanor Beardsley reports from Paris.
2: Cyril Chabel manages a large Intermarché supermarket outside the French city of Dijon. He got a call about 4 a.m. Monday from a surveillance company that told him temperatures were rising in the store's freezers and cold rooms.
3: I got in my car right away and went to the store, he says. When I opened the freezers, there was no more cold, just hot air coming out.
2: Some 500 to 700 stores in France were hit between Sunday night and Monday morning, according to authorities. Julien Coulon runs a tech investment fund and has also been working in the internet industry since 1992.
4: As far as we know, all those freezers were connected to the internet. The hackers took over and transformed the freezer into heaters.
2: The stores all used a Danish company to manage their freezers. Coulon says those hit had not updated the software, which let the hackers take control and raise temperatures from -4 to 140 degrees Fahrenheit in a matter of hours. It's a wake-up call, said Dominique Schelcher, head of supermarket chain Coopérative U, speaking on RTL Radio.
5: C'est la question que pose cette attaque. C'est pour ça que je dis qu'elle est gravissime. C'est pour ça que je dis.
2: This attack should make us question our very food security and sovereignty, he said. Store manager Schubel says the attack was scarily targeted.
6: Tout ce qui est informatique est très protégé par le groupement Intermarché.
2: All of our computer data is very well protected, he says. These hackers hit the only vulnerable point of our stores. While there are no culprits so far, Coulon told NPR he has a few ideas.
4: What is weird is that those hackers didn't ask for any money so far. And of course, we can quickly make a shortcut thinking that we have our French election coming soon. And there is always a good way to destabilize a country.
2: He says incidents like this will only increase with AI, which will sniff out new hacking opportunities like software that hasn't been updated. Eleanor Beardsley, NPR News, Paris.
0: A strict national security law in Hong Kong, along with the COVID pandemic, pushed many Americans and Europeans to leave the city. But Jan Cummins and Broomby's visit to a famous shopping and lodging complex shows why the city is still seen as a place of opportunity for many.
7: If you wanted to take a trip around the world in just an hour, come to Hong Kong's Tsim Sha Tsui district. Among the throngs of tourists and high-end shops is Chungking Mansions.
8: When you walk into Chungking Mansions, you're no longer in standard Hong Kong. This building is Indian and African, also Filipina and Indonesian. This is a building that functions as the center of the global south.
7: This is Gordon Matthews, an anthropologist at the Chinese University of Hong Kong. Today, I'm joining him for a tour.
9: Let's go over to some of the...
7: He spent years writing about the building that has captured the imagination of film directors and writers since it was built in 1961. There is a hubbub of activity as people come to buy, sell, make business deals, all over food that comes from all around the world. Hong Kong has long been touted as an international financial hub. The State Department says, despite a dip during COVID-19, the number of Americans in the city rebounded to around 84,000 in 2023.
8: You can also see goods that you can't buy elsewhere in Hong Kong.
7: But as an American, Matthew says just walking into Chungking Mansions forces you to rethink what it means to be international in this part of the world.
8: What this place shows is that international doesn't mean just Western and Global North. It means instead people truly from all over the world.
7: We're standing here on the ground floor of Chungking Mansions.
8: Yes.
7: What are the shops that we can see around us?
8: Right across the way we see an African hip-hop shop. Then right across here we see mostly South Asian provisions. Then Ghana Locals, which is a Ghanaian restaurant. So you see a whole array of places.
7: With the passage of a 2020 national security law, political freedoms in Hong Kong have been restricted. But to people from across the global south, Chungking's shine hasn't dulled.
8: This hall in night is going to be vast.
7: Matthews estimates that some 100 nationalities pass through these corridors every year. Many of them looking to do business. That sound you're hearing is the sound of hundreds of mobile phones being packaged up, ready to be distributed across the world. In 2008, Matthews estimated that some 20% of all phones in sub-Saharan Africa once passed through this building. Nowadays, a lot of that trade has shifted north into mainland China. But that doesn't mean that the entrepreneurial spirit has vanished. On the second floor, we run into Fahad Siddiqui. He's only 19 and about to start university, but already he's hustling.
10: He said he just comes in time. We wait for him.
7: We join him as he makes his rounds, trying to flog products to local shop owners.
11: So Fahad, tell me, what brings you to Chongqing Mansions today?
10: It's a place of opportunities. You could be from any background and you're going to be accepted here because you are one of them.
7: He might feel accepted inside the confines of Chongqing Mansions, but once he leaves, it's another story.
10: Monday, Pratiga. Chalo. No problem. Yeah, he's busy.
11: Come back on Monday?
10: Yeah.
11: Thank you, sir.
7: Many Hong Kongers still hold prejudiced views of the building's largely non-Chinese patrons like Siddiqui, whose grandfather moved here from Pakistan. In 2024, some 60% of Hong Kong ethnic minorities said they felt their salaries were lower than white and Chinese counterparts because of their ethnic background.
10: You will face discrimination. I feel like I deserve to be accepted. I'm born and bred in Hong Kong. I believe that I am a Hong Konger and I call myself a Chinese, even though my background is Pakistani.
7: Now, Chongqing and its residents are pushing back against discrimination. On the top floor, a new cultural space, the Diversity Hub, has opened. It tells the story of Hong Kong's ethnic minorities, who make up some 8% of the city's population.
12: It's created a new sense of pride for the community.
7: This is Jeff Andrews, senior manager of the Diversity Hub.
12: The journey of Hong Kong was a multicultural effort, and the Hong Kong identity is not just language or color, it's values. And I'm hoping in Hong Kong in the next 10 years we're just called Hong Kong Yen.
7: Hong Kong Yen, Cantonese for Hong Kong people. A label that Chongqing's residents hope they can claim. After all, this building is a reminder that they too are a part of the city's story. For NPR News, I'm Jan Kamenzin-Brumby in Hong Kong.
0: 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I'm Michelle Martin.
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0: Accès pour finir la première heure du programme. Bonjour à Louisiane, mes chers amis, Houston, Pitt, Milton, Molitor et Leulen, le Rennes, recordé par Dr. Harry Oster, et puis mis dessus une sortie de plaque en bas de la Call Prestige International appelée Cajun Folk Music, la valse de Maxi, The Maxi Waltz, avant ça, la marche des noces français, The French Wedding March, et avant ça, on avait le two-step de Iota, The Iota Two-Step, we heard before that. Mes amis, restez avec nous autres, on va se revoir dans juste deux minutes.
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0: là avec Doué Bolfa, Adieu Rosa, et puis avant ça, un danse il avait fait lui seul, appelé Le Chauvage dessus le Chicot. Goodbye or Farewell Rosa we just heard, and then before that, The Indian on a Stump, the late great Dio Langley, together with Doué Bolfa. 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Kind of out of season, but in any case, we're going to make our word of the day out of that, the word for a cake, which is un gâteau. Un gâteau is a cake, and that's our word of the day here on Bonjour Louisiane. Soignez-vous autres, mes chers amis. On va se revoir demain.
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2: Hello, Louisiana. 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Je vous remercie. 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
2: Good morning. Ukraine's military depends on U.S. satellite technology, which stopped working like it used to. Was the Trump administration trying to limit Ukraine's ability to fight Russia? It's Morning Edition from NPR News. Houthis in Yemen take responsibility for an attack that set part of Aramco's headquarters on fire. I'm Michelle Martin.
3: And I'm Steve Inskeep. Saudi Arabia's state-owned oil company is the latest target in its war with the Houthis. Also, the progressive streamer Hassan Piker has many followers and many critics. He takes Layla's questions on NPR's newsmakers, and they discuss our NPR newsmakers interview with Tucker Carlson. It's Thursday, October 15th. This day in 1966, the Black Panther Party was founded. The news is next.
4: Live from NPR News in Washington, I'm Corva Coleman. President Trump did not get back to the White House until 4 o'clock this morning, Eastern Time. He spent a long couple of days on the midterm campaign trail. NPR's Jamri Keith has this report on what his campaign's schedule signals.
5: In September, Trump was speaking to a group of Republicans in competitive races when he pledged to spend the final 30 days before the midterms campaigning for them. Since then, he's only campaigned with a handful of them. Republican Party Chairman Joe Gruters.
6: Everything changes every week, but the most important thing that we're focused on is turnout and driving the base out. And there's no better person to do that in the country than President Donald J. Trump. He's an absolute machine.
5: Trump's travels have taken him to a lot of traditionally Republican states, a reflection of where he can help, but also of a shifting landscape where even red state Republicans need a boost. Tamara Keith, NPR News.
4: OpenAI is being sued by 8 states. They accuse the tech company of misleading consumers about the safety of its AI chatbot and allege it harms children. NPR Shannon Bond reports.
7: The lawsuits filed in state courts in Arizona, Iowa, Nebraska, and 5 other states accuse OpenAI of violating consumer protection laws. They argue that while the company says ChatGPT is safe, the AI chatbot has coached users, including kids, to harm themselves or others. The states are asking courts to force the company to change how its products work for young users and to pay monetary damages. They also want OpenAI barred from developing self-improving AI models unless it makes sure they're aligned with human values. OpenAI says it's built, quote, industry-leading age-specific protections and says it's working with states to advance industry-wide policies. Shannon Bond, NPR News.
4: Authorities in Pakistan say a roof collapse at a school has left more than 30 children and at least one teacher dead. NPR's Amkar Kandekar has more.
8: The collapse happened in a working-class neighborhood in Peshawar city soon after the morning classes started. A rescue official told local media that the ceiling came down on the students after the roof of a higher floor collapsed. Witnesses shared videos with NPR showing unfinished brick and iron lofts that doubled as classrooms. Experts say there are many such structures in Pakistan, built with substandard materials and with little oversight by authorities. A similar roof collapse in July at an under-construction coaching center in the city of Lahore killed at least 14 school children. Omkar Khandekar, NPR News, New Delhi.
4: Ousted Venezuelan leader Nicolas Maduro and his wife Celia Flores are expected back in federal court today in New York City. They'll face new charges of allegedly torturing political opponents. This is NPR. Jury selection is underway in Buffalo, New York. This is for a federal trial of a white supremacist who shot and killed 10 black people at a supermarket in May 2022. Peyton Gendron has already pleaded guilty to New York State murder charges. He faces separate charges in the federal case. If convicted, he could be sentenced to death. Lawyers in his federal case are not going to contest his guilt. They hope to spare him the death penalty. The Vatican says Pope Leo continues to recover from surgery to remove a cancerous growth from his right lung. NPR's Jason DeRose says the Pope celebrated Mass yesterday.
9: According to the Vatican, Pope Leo has undergone routine post-op blood tests and a chest x-ray. He's also having respiratory therapy. Leo's been active in his first 18 months, teaching on artificial intelligence, traveling to Africa and the Middle East, and speaking out on war and immigration. Catholic Studies professor Susan Reynolds at Emory University says the cancer might bring something more to his papacy.
10: He has made a profound impact on the global church. But in other ways, it does seem like he's only just beginning. So I imagine that this will perhaps ignite in him a certain sense of urgency.
9: For instance, appointing cardinals, the people who will someday elect the next pope. Jason DeRose, NPR News.
4: Forecasters say dangerous Santa Ana winds are returning to Northern California. These can trigger wildfires, and in the past, some have been deadly and destructive. The National Weather Service has posted red flag warnings for much of California today. I'm Corva Coleman, NPR News in Washington.
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5: Pressing through the next couple of days with a quiet weather pattern. Right now, we barely have any rain to speak of until maybe Sunday night and Monday. We do have a cooling trend, though, in our forecast. We are dry today, the high 90. Clear for the overnight hours, low mid to upper 60s, and back to 90 on Friday with some sun. Front coming in dry will dip down into the mid to upper 50s with a strong north wind Friday night, gusts of 35 miles per hour. Lots of sunshine on Saturday, the high 75. I'm meteorologist Jennifer Naramore.
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16: It's Morning Edition from NPR News. I'm Michelle Martin.
1: And I'm Steve Inskeep. Ukrainian President Volodymyr Zelensky says he's going back to attacking Russian oil refineries, which is something President Trump asked him not to do. Zelensky told the Financial Times today that he held off for a few days, but not anymore.
16: That's the latest sign of a division between Trump and Ukraine. Another sign is in the skies over Ukraine. The satellite communications system the U.S. gives Ukraine suddenly, but briefly, faced crippling restrictions. In a few minutes, we'll ask Representative Mike Quigley, co-chair of the Congressional Ukraine Caucus, for his take on what's going on there. But we're going to start with the details.
1: NPR's Greg Myrie is following this. Greg, good morning.
17: Hi, Steve.
1: Okay, was the United States trying to limit Ukraine's ability to fight?
17: Steve, no one is saying this explicitly, but given the evidence we have, that certainly seems to be the case. And we do have a new development this morning. Ukraine's defense ministry is saying that this satellite network is back and working as normal. And by way of explanation, many people know the satellite communication system Starlink. This is part of Elon Musk's empire. But there's also a military version called Star Shield that he built for the U.S. government and military. The Pentagon shares this with Ukraine, which uses it to guide its drones. But yesterday, Ukraine discovered quite abruptly that the Star Shield system had suddenly been greatly restricted.
1: In what way?
17: Ukraine said that when its drones exceed 100 miles per hour, which is absolutely routine, the communication was automatically cut between the drone and the drone operator. And this effectively made the aircraft useless. Ukraine depends on this Star Shield system for both its offensive drones that attack Russia and defensive drones to protect against Russian airstrikes. And so Ukraine said it was trying to figure that out, but it seems it may have now been resolved.
1: Okay, so you said nobody's explaining this explicitly, but are SpaceX or the Trump administration saying anything?
17: Yeah, Elon Musk went on X and said Starshield is, quote, controlled by the U.S. government. Any limits on speed or usage are decided by the U.S. military and ultimately, he said, the president. Now, the White House and the Pentagon have not commented directly on this. But again, according to Musk, if there was something going on, that would be because the White House and or the Pentagon had done something.
18: Okay, so is there some connection between these two events, the sudden Starshield outage and the disagreement between Trump and Ukraine over whether Ukraine should be attacking Russian oil facilities?
17: Well, Steve, NPR's Ukraine correspondent Joanna Kakissis interviewed President Volodymyr Zelensky on Tuesday in Kyiv. Here's what he said about the importance of this satellite network that Ukraine is using.
19: We need Starlink. We asked administration, government, and SpaceX on different channels. We asked them to share with us Starlink only for military goals.
17: So the big issue has been this cooperation and intelligence sharing. Trump said back on Tuesday that intelligence sharing hadn't been cut, but what we saw yesterday did look like some sort of intentional action against Ukraine.
18: What options does Ukraine have if that kind of disruption continued?
17: I spoke with Mark Montgomery during this whole episode. He's a retired U.S. Navy Rear Admiral. He travels to Ukraine often to train and advise the military there. Now, he said Ukraine shouldn't go against Trump and attack Russian oil facilities, but he thinks there are still a number of things Ukraine could do. He suggested this approach.
20: I turn to my military planners and say, good news, boys. I'm going to give you full operational planning to strike non-energy targets in Russia. Have a field day. And you know what Vladimir Putin's going to find out? He's vulnerable everywhere, all the time, all at once.
17: Still, it's a difficult moment for Ukraine, which is taking hits on several fronts. Russia has stepped up attacks with ballistic missiles and jet-powered drones as Ukraine struggles with a lack of air defenses to counter these weapons. And Russia says openly that this is part of a broader campaign to take out Ukraine's electricity grid this winter, which looks to be the toughest one yet facing Ukraine.
18: NPR's Greg Myrie, thanks.
17: Sure thing, Steve.
16: For more on this, we've got Democratic Congressman Mike Quigley with us. He represents Illinois. He's a member of the House Intelligence Committee and a co-chair of the bipartisan Congressional Ukraine Caucus. Good morning, Congressman. Thanks for joining us.
21: Thank you.
16: So we just heard how Ukraine says it has its access back to Starshield. That's the military version of Starlink. Do you have any visibility into what happened yesterday and why that access was disrupted and why it seems to be back now?
21: Well, I'm certainly not getting any information from the Trump administration. Yesterday, the ranking member of the Intel Committee, Mr. Himes, announced that we had received no notification of any change in posture with respect to intelligence support to Ukraine, even though the administration is legally obligated to inform us of that. So I'm responding to what the Ukrainians are saying. And obviously, I believe them because they're the ones who are imperiled by all of this.
16: I understand that you say that the administration has not communicated directly about this, but do you have any indication that this was a deliberate act by either the administration or SpaceX?
21: Well, first, let's make something really clear. Elon Musk is correct when he said Starshield's operated by the Defense Department. So whatever takes place with them is the Department of Defense. In short, President Trump. So you put this in a larger context. The way I would take it if I was Ukraine is sort of an additional warning because you have to couple it with this Trump buying Russian diesel. They happen at the same time when he's clearly frustrated with what's in a sense a political problem for him. Diesel prices, energy prices, gas prices, inflation. So instead of taking some measure of credit for this or blame for this because of the war in Iran doing this, he finds Zelensky as a scapegoat and says it's their fault because they're striking energy targets in Russia. Don't do that. Obviously, Russia never stopped its attacks on Ukraine. So it's the only way to describe this as transactional, cowardly, disgusting foreign policy. Our help for Ukraine should be a moral and strategic imperative. Instead, the president's made it like something, I don't know, a New York developer would do. What can I get out of this? And also the larger context, he's never publicly said, Trump, who he wants to win this war. He's never said that Putin started this. He said that Ukraine needs a new president. He's never said that about Putin, despite the fact that he wins in obvious sham elections.
16: Let me ask you, you've made a number of points here, but let me ask you on the narrow question of this diesel fuel deal, that President Trump's announced diesel fuel deal with Russia. Some of your colleagues on both sides of the aisle have voiced objections. Can the president import Russian oil legally without formally notifying Congress that the war is over?
21: No. Congress passed a law in 2022 banning Russian oil imports, and he can't simply ignore it. The problem here is he's ignored a lot of laws, and my Republican colleagues have refused to call him on it, with the exception of simply a handful. So we recognize, I think, they must all, that this is funding Putin's war machine, and that's exactly why Ukraine is attacking energy targets within Russia. It's the only way to keep their people alive.
16: Do you have any recourse, though, as a member of Congress, if you feel that the president is violating the law, you and others who agree with you?
21: Try to get a few more Republicans to put a bill on the law, a bill on the floor to restrict this. But again, he can ignore that. We can't even sue in the minority. So I suspect when we win the gavels back in the fall and in January, Speaker Jeffries will be able to sue. But if you're asking for remedies, it's either that or impeachment, I suspect.
16: Hmm. And do you plan to pursue that?
21: Well, look, first thing, you've got to win the election. Second, you've got to appeal to the Republicans to do the right thing here, because this is the foreign policy the U.S. should enact.
16: That is Mike Quigley. He's co-chair of the Congressional Ukraine Caucus. He's a Democrat, and he represents a district in Illinois. Mr. Quigley, thanks so much for joining us once again.
21: Thank you.
18: The annual Social Security cost of living increase will be 3.6% starting in January. NPR's Stephen Bisaha spoke with one woman who says that's not enough.
0: Owning a home by yourself can be expensive, especially as you get older. That's what 76-year-old Vicki Dixon says.
2: I used to drag that 30-foot ladder around and throw it up on the house, and up I'd go like a little old monkey. But not anymore. I can't. If you can't do it yourself, you're going to have to pay somebody else to do it for you.
0: Her home is surrounded by Illinois farmland. Dixon gets by there on her late husband's pension and her Social Security. That used to be enough until about 3 years ago, when she really started to feel the pressure from rising prices, especially groceries.
2: And I don't eat that much, but come on, you know.
0: To keep up with those rising costs, each January, the Social Security Administration bumps up how much it pays out. And it bases that on September's inflation numbers. So we now know next year, on average, monthly Social Security checks will go up about $75.
22: What does that make or mean for you?
2: It doesn't mean that much, but I'm grateful for it. I mean, it's better than not getting it at all. Let's put it that way.
0: The cost of living adjustment is not meant to be like a raise or bonus. But most seniors do not think that it's enough, according to AARP. The vast majority of its members in a survey said they would need a much bigger bump, like 5-8%, to keep up with prices. Bill Sweeney is AARP's Senior Vice President for Government Affairs.
23: I think it really just shows that this cost of living adjustment is both critical, but really is just barely helping people make ends meet and barely get by.
0: The adjustment is also meant to be broad. It does not consider how much each senior's personal expenses are going up, like Vicki Dixon's growing home maintenance costs.
2: One of these days it's going to run me out of here because I won't be able to keep up with it. So it's kind of scary.
0: She owns the house, but she says at this rate, she has another 5 years before staying becomes too expensive. Stephen Bisaha, NPR News.

0: On the next Fresh Air, a look at the space race between billionaires Jeff Bezos and Elon Musk. SpaceX and Blue Origin are competing to vertically integrate the galaxy in an attempt to dominate a market unlike any other. The Atlantic's Josh Tieringill discusses the rivalry between two men so powerful the only real competition is with each other. Join us.
1: 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From BritBox, now streaming the new season of Ludwig. 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
2: 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I'm Michelle Martin.
3: I'm Steve Inskeep.
4: And I'm Leila Fadel. Hassan Piker is one of the most important political influences among young people today, especially among young men on the far left. That's not lost on Republicans. In recent weeks, they've crafted attack ads against the 35-year-old commentator and candidates he aligns with.
5: Unhinged podcaster Hassan Piker said America deserved 9/11. Campaigning right beside him is Michigan's socialist Abdul El-Sayed.
4: Piker does not believe this messaging will work.
6: At the end of the day, I'm a Twitch streamer. I hold no political office. I have no real political power. Mm-hmm. So getting people to be upset at a Twitch streamer and their affiliation is going to be very difficult, especially when there are real crises going on in the country.
4: Through daily live streams on Twitch, Piker regularly calls out Democrats, lambasts conservatives, dissects whatever's in the zeitgeist. His unfiltered and at times vulgar and incendiary style has generated fans and fury. Piker has talked a lot recently about his political views, but we wanted to talk about the backlash, his audience reach, and the gap between how critics portray him versus who he says he is.
6: The way that I'm portrayed in the media is an America-hating, communist, Islamist fundamentalist who wants to secretly do jihad. And then also at the same time, very woke and gay. But who I am is very simple. I'm a socialist. I'm an anti-imperialist. I want what's best for everyone all around the world. I feel like we live in the wealthiest nation on the planet. And I find it unconscionable that we do not have a public health care system in this country. I find it morally repugnant that we use so much of our resources on waging wars overseas instead of using all of that wealth on ourselves.
4: The first time you really came on scene nationally, you were really spoken about as, like, is he the Joe Rogan of the left?
6: Yeah.
4: Can he appeal to the young men that Democrats just cannot appeal to? And that really has morphed now to, is he a liability, mm-hmm. somebody that Democrats must disavow?
6: Well, it's pretty simple. You can't podcast your way out of this problem. The problems are with the party. The problems are with a lack of clear, definable policies that the party represents at the national level. And that's part of the reason why the Democrats are still largely very unpopular, even though Trump is the least popular political figure, perhaps in history. And the other thing I always brought up was that I'm an independent media figure that is also not a party apparatchik in the way that, for example, Charlie Kirk was. I have my own political ideology and I have policies that I want to see get implemented, and I'm always going to push for that.
4: You do say incendiary things. Do you feel a responsibility maybe to dial back some of that language, especially language that you've in the past been like, I shouldn't have said it?
6: Yes, I think about not saying incendiary things all the time. I think the issue here is the medium. Think about what it means to speak about politics every single day. For 8 hours a day to an entire arena full of people. Mm-hmm. Some of those people are tuning in with the express purpose of trying to get a rise out of you so they can clip it and then post it on the internet.
4: Do you think that the statements you make as a streamer are the sole reason that they cause such controversy or that you make them while being named Hassan?
6: I absolutely do think that a big part of the problem is that, yes, my name is Hassan. I'm a Turkish-American dual citizen. I say incendiary things, but it's not reflected on in the same way when someone who's white, Christian, born and raised in America is saying incendiary things.
4: As somebody who knows what it's like to feel dehumanized for your ethnic background, for your, I know you're not religious, but being from a Muslim background, mm-hmm. when you hear people say, why would you use dehumanizing language like inbred for some mm-hmm. ultra-Orthodox Jews or Zionist pig? What do you say to them as somebody who has felt that as well?
6: I have a policy to be ruthless to those who are bullying others, to be ruthless to those who abide by certain ideologies that are conducting great harm. As far as the language that I deploy that is considered dehumanizing, like inbred, I find it to be an apt pejorative to deploy, considering that these supremacist ideologies oftentimes revolve around ethnic purity, racial purity. It's never directed at someone for their actual background. It's usually the actions or their belief system.
4: There's another very online person, Tucker Carlson, who you couldn't be more different politically, right?
6: Yeah.
4: But you do come to the same conclusions on certain issues when it mm-hmm. comes to Israel, Palestine, the continued killings in Gaza. Make that make sense for me. How do you guys agree on a lot of U.S. foreign policy issues, and yet you're completely different politically?
6: Yeah, I think about that a lot. And, you know, I'm still very critical of Tucker Carlson because I find his worldview to be not dissimilar to the ideology that he criticizes in Israel, Zionism being an ethno-supremacist, religious supremacist ideology
4: right,
6: that seeks out
4: see
6: the
4: it.
6: Extermination. Yes, that's how I see it.
4: Not everyone sees it that way.
6: No, I understand. Mm-hmm. The Tucker Carlsons of the world, on the one hand, will criticize the actions of Israel, but then also simultaneously want to turn America into Israel, but for Christian nationalists or for WASPs, right? Mm. And that I find to be very frustrating. I'm an anti-fascist. That is the reason why I oppose Israel. I do not oppose Israel because it's the quote-unquote Jewish state. As far as Tucker Carlson's analysis of Israel, do I believe that he legitimately has seen this bloodshed and finds it to be horrifying? It's tough to assume that he's being insincere. Having said that, I would assume that the reason why he's doing this is because he understands that there's a sea change happening, especially in the next generation of Republicans, and he wants to get ahead of that wave shift and play a role in a broad coalition that will need to form in the post-Trump universe.
4: In my full video interview with Piker, he responds to criticisms of his anti-imperialist views and talks about whether he sees himself as a kingmaker. The video is on the NPR app, YouTube, Spotify, and elsewhere. 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
7: Avec Megan, with Megan, les archives musicales, music archives from the 30s, 40s, 50s, 60s and from les festivals acadiens et créoles. 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
8: Live from NPR News in Washington, I'm Dave Mattingly. It's unclear what triggered today's deadly roof collapse at a private school in Pakistan. More than 30 children were killed, along with at least one teacher. It happened in Peshawar. The search continues for students believed to be trapped in the debris. Iran continues to target commercial ships in the Strait of Hormuz as the U.S. Navy tries to guide vessels through the waterway. NPR's Hadil Alshalchi reports.
9: Iran has intensified its attacks on ships trying to cross the Strait of Hormuz without its permission. Iran's Islamic Revolutionary Guard Corps said that a cargo ship sank after hitting a naval mine. Iran's naval forces lay mines in the waterway to try to block it. Two Singapore-registered container vessels were hit this week by, quote, unknown projectiles, according to the Singaporean Maritime and Port Authority. The ships were transiting the Strait of Hormuz. One sank and the other reached safety. Officials said no injuries were reported. Hadil Alshalchi, NPR News, Istanbul.
8: President Trump is scheduled to attend more campaign rallies for Republican candidates over the next couple of days. He's scheduled to be in Georgia tomorrow and Kentucky on Saturday, with the November midterm elections less than 3 weeks away. The president appeared in Montana, Arizona, Alaska, and Ohio earlier this week. He's expected to attend more than 30 GOP rallies ahead of the midterms. This is NPR News. The U.S. Supreme Court is siding with the Republican Party in a legal battle with Democratic leaders over campaign ad rates. NPR's Maham Javed reports.
10: A recent Federal Communications Commission policy gives party committees discounted ad rates previously only offered to candidates. Democratic leaders, including former Senator Sherrod Brown, challenged this policy, and a lower court ordered the FCC to finalize its new rule before the November 3rd elections. Now, the Supreme Court has intervened, saying the FCC does not have to follow that deadline. This means both party committees can continue to enjoy discounted ad rates for the upcoming midterm, and the Republican Party committee has considerably more in its coffers than its Democratic counterpart. Maham Javed, NPR News.
8: Red flag warnings are in effect in much of California because of windy, dry conditions and high temperatures expected over the next couple of days and a higher risk of wildfires. New York's Mayor Zohran Mamdani says horse-drawn carriages are on their way out after more than 150 years in the city. The city council is expected to vote next week to ban the carriage rides within the next 2 years. Their safety came under renewed scrutiny following the death of a tourist earlier this year. Wall Street futures are higher ahead of the open. I'm Dave Mattingly in Washington.
11: Paper is made out of a tree, but trees are made to be more. They're stormwater sponges, you see, eliminating water galore. Tree roots prepare soil in the ground for when storms and rain come in mass. The area under a tree crown holds 7 times as much water as grass. When we take care of our trees, then they take care of us back, removing water with ease to make up for the drainage we lack. Trees are made to be more. That's why you shouldn't ignore the stormwater sponges of nature. Trees are much more than paper.
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2: It's Morning Edition from NPR News. I'm Michelle Martin.
14: And I'm Steve Inskeep. Saudi Arabia issued new security alerts across its southern regions and has been intercepting missiles targeting its capital.
2: But the Saudis were not able to stave off an attack on the offices of its state-owned oil giant. That attack came after Saudi fighter jets hit energy sites in Houthi-controlled areas of Yemen.
14: NPR's Aya Batraoui is covering all this from Dubai. Hi there.
15: Hey, Steve.
14: Okay, how can you describe these latest attacks?
15: It was very significant because Tuesday what happened is the offices of Aramco in Dahran, where its headquarters are, were hit. Now, the Saudi Energy Ministry says a limited fire broke out after an attack, and it did not mention the Houthis, but the group confirmed using drones and missiles in its attacks Tuesday on Saudi Arabia, including on Aramco in Dahran. And with the exception of acknowledging a few hits, the Saudi Energy Ministry has not really been commenting on Houthi claims of near daily attacks on various Saudi energy sites. But this was different, Steve, because it was Aramco's administrative offices. And this company is the backbone of the Saudi economy, its main source of revenue. This attack is not just a hit on the nerve center of the Saudi economy, but it comes just days after the deadliest attack on the kingdom in more than a decade. The Houthis hit the airport in the capital, Riyadh, killing more than a dozen and wounding hundreds, shutting down that airport since Saturday.
14: Why are the Houthis choosing these targets, according to them?
15: So the Houthis, who are backed by Iran, say they were striking Aramco's offices in response to Saudi jets bombing an oil facility in Yemen's capital of Sana'a and other fuel sites Tuesday. And the Houthis and Saudis both say they struck each other's oil sites because they're used to support military operations. The Saudis are carrying out a major offensive with Yemeni government forces against the Houthis. And the Houthis say Saudi Arabia has launched more than 2,000 airstrikes on Yemen in past weeks, killing civilians. UN agencies say some 200,000 people have been displaced by the fighting in southern Yemen, with hundreds of thousands more losing access to aid because roads are cut off.
14: So a lot of people are affected here. Is anyone trying to stop all this?
15: Well, there are some regional countries trying to mediate, but there's no easy way out for Saudi Arabia. The Houthis have expanded control along the Red Sea in Yemen and are able to

0: repeatedly hit Saudi oil refineries, gas fields, air bases, airports, and now Aramco's main offices. President Trump wrote on Truth Social after Tuesday's attacks that the Houthis are behaving very badly, and he says they're trying to drive up oil prices before the U.S. midterm elections. But he hasn't committed to taking any specific action. And so the real question for Saudi Arabia is how to weather these various Gulf wars. Saudi analyst Hisham Al-Ghanem told me Saudi Arabia is expanding its security ties with countries like Turkey and Pakistan right now, which are providing military support to Riyadh. But he says Riyadh also has to use diplomacy.
1: This is especially crucial and true with Iran. So talking to Iran does not mean trusting Iran. It means keeping a channel open in case there is a wider crisis. You know what? When trust is low, having this active channel can actually become more important.
0: And Steve, on Sunday, we saw that channel being used. The Saudi and Iranian foreign minister said they spoke by phone about the recent escalations, but there is still no sign of a truce on the horizon.
2: Okay. NPR's Zia Batraoui in Dubai. Thanks so much.
0: Thanks, Steve.
3: The crew of the USS Abraham Lincoln is home after 10 months at sea. Navy personnel are still under strain, though. Deployments due to the Iran war are still expected to be long, and mental health resources are stretched thin. Steve Walsh with WHRO in Norfolk is following all of this, and he's here now to tell us more. But I do want to let you know that our conversation may include the subject of suicide. With that being said, Steve, good morning.
4: Morning, Michelle.
3: So, Steve, I want to understand what the Navy has learned from the Abraham Lincoln's deployment. But first, what's the immediate future for that carrier and crew?
4: So the roughly 5,000 sailors are back home in San Diego after getting leave after a hero's welcome. Carriers typically deploy in a three-year cycle, so the ship will now have to go into extended maintenance. It was at sea for a long time, and there's a lot of work to do on it. Navy leaders have also contemplated moving the USS Lincoln from San Diego to Washington State, so families will have to start preparing for that move.
3: Okay, so let's assume that the Navy learned something from that Lincoln's long deployment. Is it applying what it learned from the Lincoln to crews of other ships?
4: Well, USS George H.W. Bush recently docked in Thailand, which allowed the crew to get its first shore leave since leaving Norfolk, Virginia in March. It's a sign that the Navy doesn't want to break any more records if it can. USS Theodore Roosevelt is on its way to the Middle East. Bases in the region have been under fire, so all of the ships headed to the region are stocking up with extra supplies, especially toiletries and personal items, which have run short since the war started in February. Though there's a limit to what ships can carry, especially smaller ships.
3: Has the Navy done any research on the mental health effects of long deployments on sailors?
4: Yeah, so I talked with John Cordell. He's a former Navy captain who studied the impact of stress and fatigue on sailors. The Navy looked at suicides after a rash of deaths among sailors assigned to USS George Washington in 2022. He says the solutions were designed for deployments that last 6 to 7 months, not crews who are out to sea continuously for close to a year.
5: If you keep changing the equation on one end by adding combat ops and adding longer deployments and no port visit, then maybe you need to change something on the other end, which is what support are you giving him?
4: He says the Navy has had a hard time hiring enough mental health professionals. Part of the mental health team on carriers are actually civilians, and they're not necessarily ready to remain in combat for months at a time.
3: How is the Navy addressing the reports that we all heard from family members about suicide attempts on board the Lincoln?
4: So the NPR has reviewed a letter from Acting Secretary of the Navy, Hung Cao, which he sent to lawmakers. He says there were 8 reported suicide attempts within the Lincoln carrier's strike group. I talked with Matt Brown, a former naval officer who runs the counseling service Chimney Trail Health. Brown was invited to the Lincoln before the carrier arrived in San Diego. He told me he expected to meet a defeated crew.
6: That wasn't necessarily the case. They were absolutely dog tired. The ship was, of course, in need of repair, but it was because they were out operating at the tip of the spear at the very top of their game for a super extended period of time.
4: Brown says he tried to help sailors cope with their next chapter when they will have to readjust to daily life now that they're finally back home. He says sailors need a better understanding of the psychological toll these missions have on them, if nothing else, so they know when it's time to ask for professional help. He says the Navy needs to give sailors more mental health training before they endure the stress of extended deployments.
3: That's Steve Walsh with member station WHRO in Norfolk. Steve, thank you.
4: Thanks, Michelle.
3: And let me invite you to watch a special report. It's called

Michelle Martin going there, a matter of life and death. I spoke with lawmakers, clinicians, and other experts, and people who shared deeply personal experiences, shedding light on the rising suicide rate among Black Americans and help clear some of the myths that can prevent people in need from seeking help. You can watch the full conversation on NPR's YouTube page. 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
1: Good morning, I'm Steve Inskeep. A giant pumpkin rolled away from a North Carolina farm over the weekend. Okay, it was one of those inflatable pumpkins. Video shows a massive orange ball barreling down a street like the boulder from Indiana Jones. Somebody tried to stop it, a driver pulled over to help, and they returned it to its home by the corn maze. Maybe that was the great pumpkin that Linus is always hoping for. It's Morning Edition.
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3: You're listening to KRVS. I'm Peggy Dersch, and today I'm speaking with Michael Blaney, the symphony conductor at University of Louisiana Lafayette. Michael, you're here to tell us about the upcoming Halloween concert. Michael, is this an annual event?
4: It sure is. This will be the 31st annual Halloween concert.
3: 31st. And you have been the conductor for how many of those?
4: All 31.
3: All 31. So this was your idea?
4: It was.
3: Wonderful. Okay, so a Halloween concert, somewhat different from our traditional symphony concert. Tell us how.
4: Sure. Yeah, I mean, we're not going to be in tuxedos. This is not a formal affair. Orchestra members are going to be wearing Halloween costumes, and we encourage the audience to do the same thing. I mean, you've bought a costume, worked on a costume, here's another chance to wear it other than just Halloween.
3: Another chance to wear it, and the performers will be in costume as well.
4: Indeed.
3: And I assume you.
4: I will.
3: Okay. So what music do you use for a Halloween concert? What are we going to hear this year?
4: Sure. So we, you know, things are based on Halloween or somehow related to Halloween in general, and this year we've got some real big standards and heavy hitters. We're going to do a big selection of music from Star Wars, as well as Mussorgsky's Night on Bald Mountain, some music from Prokofiev, Ms. Montagues and Capulets from Romeo and Juliet. And this music no doubt inspired John Williams when he was writing the Imperial March or Darth Vader's theme. And Borodin Polovitsyn Dances, Nielsen Aladdin Suite, and a special arrangement of Haydn's Surprise Symphony.
3: And tell us just a little bit about that Aladdin suite. I remember you saying some interesting things about it.
4: Yeah, so this piece is that divides the orchestra into four different segments, and they're all playing different music, and it's all going to happen at the same time. And kind of this cacophony of sounds really comes together in a special way to make this piece of music. And it's, you can imagine if you're open, it's a big open-air market and all the different vendors and maybe a magician or a musician, all the different things going on. Well, that's being represented through music here.
3: So your date is October the 29th.
4: Correct. Thursday the 29th.
3: 7 p.m.
4: 7 p.m.
3: And how do people get more information or tickets?
4: They can actually contact me if they want, which is 337-482-6050. Or if you just search online the UL Symphony Halloween Concert, you'll see a lot of past years too. But this year's is the 29th, starting at 7. Come early because the hall does tend to fill up.
3: And how long should the audience expect that the performance will last?
4: About an hour.
3: Would you say it's children friendly?
4: It is.
3: My kids?
4: Definitely. This is concerts for people of all ages, and all ages should be entertained.
3: Wonderful. Not everyone is familiar with what instrumentation there is in a symphony. What kinds of instruments
4: are
3: we hearing?
4: So this is a full orchestra. We've got a full complement of woodwinds, brass, strings. So, you know, all your flutes, your oboes, your clarinets, bassoons, your trumpets, your horns, trombones, tubas, and all your string players, such as violins, violas, cellos, and basses.
3: So over 31 years, have you repeated many of the pieces? There have been some repeats over 31 years.
4: I can't lie. But, you know, constantly striving to find new music. And a lot of times the students help help educate me on new pieces that we can perform for this concert.
3: And you've been rehearsing this since?
4: Since the start of the semester.
3: All right. Yeah. So I'm sure the students must really have fun with this one. Great opening to your great season. Well, Michael, thank you so much for joining us today and telling us about the UL Symphony Halloween concert coming up October 29th at 7 p.m. at the Angel Hall Auditorium. I'm Peggy Dersch. 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
13: From Marketplace in Washington, I'm Kimberly Adams. We just got the producer price index for September. It's yet more evidence that inflation is running hot. Producer prices were up 1.3% in a month, more than double what economists forecasted. We saw a similar trend in the consumer price index yesterday, but one bright spot was that grocery prices are only rising at about half the overall rate of inflation. There are signs, though, that high diesel prices are beginning to change that. Marketplace's Samantha Fields reports.
14: Even though grocery prices are rising much more slowly than prices in general, William Masters at Tufts says people aren't feeling it.
15: When most people go to the grocery store, what they're seeing is the hangover from the 2022-23 post-COVID inflation that means the shelf prices remain elevated.
14: Groceries are about 30% more expensive now than pre-pandemic, and wages just haven't kept up. Plus, David Ortega at Michigan State says everyone experiences food inflation differently.
16: You know, if you're not buying eggs, you're not benefiting from these lower egg prices. You know, if you're buying some of the fish and seafood that is up significantly over the past year, that's going to hit you a lot harder.
14: Even though overall food inflation is low, he says certain prices are starting to tick up again, like for some frozen foods and fresh fruits and vegetables.
16: These are products that have to be refrigerated, that are perishable, that have to travel long distances.
14: All of which requires expensive diesel. I'm Samantha Fields for Marketplace.
13: The United Nations is out with a new report on how rising borrowing costs are challenging developing nations. Marketplace's Nancy Marshall-Genzer has more.
17: The report from the United Nations Development Program says the median developing country now spends about 9.5% of its revenue on interest payments, the biggest share of revenue in 25 years. At the same time, these countries are dealing with soaring energy prices. They're also trying to prepare for one of the most powerful El Niños on record, which could threaten their harvest and push up food prices. It's expected to cause drought in some parts of the world and flooding in others. Developing nations have been trying to help their citizens cope with the higher price of gas and food through things like subsidies and tax rebates. But the UN says they may not be able to afford to keep doing that, partly because of the high interest rates they're paying on their debt. According to the UN report, without that extra help from the government, quote, about 130 million additional people would have been pushed into poverty worldwide this year. I'm Nancy Marshall-Genzer for Marketplace.
13: Let's do the numbers. Dow, S&P, and NASDAQ futures are mixed in the negative 1 2/10 to positive 0.4% range, with the Dow future up 196 points. The 10-year Treasury yield is down at 5.06%.
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13: The audit, tax, and advisory firm KPMG is out with its new CEO Outlook survey this morning. And no surprise, artificial intelligence is among the issues top of mind. Joining us now to talk about it is Tim Walsh, Chair and CEO of KPMG US. Good morning, Tim.
18: Good morning. It's great to be with you here today, Kimberly.
13: You all surveyed 400 CEOs of large companies for this survey. How big of a deal was AI in this year's results?
18: Well, as you'd expect, it is very, very prominent in the results, and it shows up in a couple of different areas for sure. Innovation, it's certainly around return on investment, it's around governance in the boardroom, and then certainly around cybersecurity risk.
13: Four out of five of the CEOs in your survey said they recognize that AI will change company business models. What are they anticipating?
18: Well, they're anticipating a number of different things. One is how they actually run their businesses, for sure, optimizing processes, cleaning up data, and then, of course, embedding AI technologies to help them be more effective and efficient. But it's also focused on how they bring product to market, regardless of what product that might be. It's getting to innovation faster. And, of course, it's about revising and changing and updating those processes in terms of how you transform a business and how you do that more quickly.
13: One interesting data point in your survey was that CEOs say they plan to continue investing in AI, but only 9% report that current AI models have actually been transformational in their organization. How do you sort of reconcile that gap between what they're spending on AI and actually what they're getting in terms of performance?
18: I mean, if you look back 12 months ago, you would have seen companies potentially and or investors expecting this sort of immediate return on investment. But what we have learned is it's much more complex than that. I mean, AI requires clean data. So data needs to be reviewed, revised, and optimized. And then the AI can be engineered into the processes. So these things are not overnight. They do take time. But I will tell you that I have not met a CEO that doesn't feel confident that over time, the technology will help them improve their businesses.
13: Do you find that this new world of AI that we're in is changing what it means to be a CEO?
18: That's an interesting question for sure. So I would the answer to that is yes. But I would also say, I mean, it's not just technology. The dynamic environment out there is incredible. It's technology, technology advancement, but it's also geopolitical, geoeconomic risk that CEOs are facing. And, you know, what I do hear constantly, and I know from my own business, is that the ability to move quickly, the ability to be more agile is at the forefront of CEOs as they're thinking about how to manage their businesses.
13: Tim Walsh is CEO at KPMG. Thank you so much.
18: Thank you.
13: In Washington, I'm Kimberly Adams with the Marketplace Morning Report. From APM, American Public Media.
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1: Good morning. President Trump promised 30 Republicans in close races he would help them out. So far, he's only campaigned with a few. Is he helping them by staying away? It's Morning Edition from NPR News. The president seems to be ignoring an inflation report that showed consumer prices rising even more than expected. I'm Steve Inskeep.
19: And I'm Michelle Martin. He keeps talking about the things he's done that actually helped drive those prices up. Also, the turmoil in a FEMA program helping LA fire victims. And we run down some of the ideas to fix Social Security, including putting all that money in the stock market. It's Thursday, October 15th. On this day in 1976, Walter Mondale debated Bob Dole, a first for vice presidential candidates. News is next.
20: Live from NPR News in Washington, I'm Korva Coleman. Ukraine resumed attacks on Russian energy sites overnight. The move follows signals by Ukraine it would no longer abide by an energy ceasefire declared by President Trump. From Moscow, NPR's Charles Maines has details.
21: Ukrainian drones set fire to a key oil refinery that services Moscow. The local authorities said the scale of the damage was unclear. The strike came just hours after President Volodymyr Zelensky declared an end to a self-imposed three-day pause on attacks on Russia's oil infrastructure, citing the Kremlin's own refusal to abide by the Trump energy ceasefire. That Trump proposal, however, has come with added pressure on Ukraine to stop its targeting of Russian oil or lose access to American military intelligence. In recent days, Trump has repeatedly blamed Ukraine's strikes on Russia's gas industry rather than the war in Iran for driving up fuel costs in the U.S. ahead of midterm elections. Charles Maines, NPR News, Moscow.
20: Saudi Arabia has issued alerts across the southern parts of its country near Yemen. That's after Houthi rebels in Yemen fired at the headquarters of the Saudi oil company Aramco. NPR's Aya Batrawi reports this comes days after the deadliest attack on Saudi Arabia in more than a decade.
22: The Houthis, who are backed by Iran, say they were striking Aramco's offices in response to Saudi jets bombing an oil facility in Yemen's capital of Sana'a and other fuel sites Tuesday. And the Houthis and Saudis both say they struck each other's oil sites because they're used to support military operations. The Saudis are carrying out a major offensive with Yemeni government forces against the Houthis. And the Houthis say Saudi Arabia has launched more than 2,000 airstrikes on Yemen in past weeks, killing civilians.
20: NPR's Aya Batrawi reporting. Former Venezuelan leader Nicolas Maduro and his wife, Celia Flores, are scheduled to return to federal court today in New York City. They will face additional charges of torturing political opponents. U.S. forces took the couple from Venezuela in early January. They came to face drug and weapons counts in the United States. The couple are scheduled to go on trial next June. The Faculty Senate at Cornell University met yesterday. They've started a no-confidence process on university leadership. NPR's Alyssa Nadworny prepared this report.
23: University President Michael Kotlikoff joined the faculty meeting to take questions and talk about what the school is doing to address safety on campus. But faculty still went ahead on beginning a no-confidence vote, which is expected in a few weeks. It's an opportunity to voice their dissatisfaction with the administration, but ultimately, Kotlikoff's job will be in the hands of the Board of Trustees, a group that includes donors and alumni. They'll be meeting on campus starting Thursday. Alyssa Nadworny, NPR News, Ithaca, New York.
20: This is NPR. Weather forecasters say dangerous Santa Ana winds are returning to Northern California. These can trigger wildfires, and in the past, some fires have been deadly and destructive. The National Weather Service has posted red flag warnings for much of California today. The service is cautioning high winds and very dry conditions can help trigger new fires. The Vatican says that Pope Leo has spent a good second night at a hospital in Rome. Leo had surgery 2 days ago. Doctors removed the lower part of his right lung to address cancer. The Vatican says that Leo is eating, he is up and walking, and his condition is progressing normally. Scientists say elephants have an outsized effect on landscapes, both in life and in death. NPR's Alana Gordon reports.
0: Elephants are ecosystem engineers. They knock down trees, they disperse seeds. But scientists in South Africa's Kruger National Park found something they didn't expect after the animals die. The group monitored dozens of elephant carcasses on the savanna and found that over time, the remains created unique, nutrient-rich hotspots for certain grasses. This drew animals like zebras and antelope well after any visual signs of the elephant had disappeared. Courtney Reed is with UC Santa Barbara in Princeton. She led the research.
2: Seeing that even like 8 years on, you have all of these different herbivores that live on the savanna that are really selecting for those nitrogen-rich grasses. It was just exciting.
0: Reed says this lasting legacy highlights the importance of elephants as they face threats of extinction. The findings were published in the Proceedings of the National Academy of Sciences. Alana Gordon, NPR News.
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24: Pressing through the next couple of days with a quiet weather pattern. Right now, we barely have any rain to speak of until maybe Sunday night and Monday. We do have a cooling trend, though, in our forecast. And we are dry today, the high 90. Clear for the overnight hours, low mid to upper 60s. And back to 90 on Friday with some sun. Front coming in dry will dip down into the mid to upper 50s with a strong north wind Friday night. Gusts of 35 miles per hour. Lots of sunshine on Saturday, the high 75. I'm meteorologist Jennifer Naramore.
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19: It's Morning Edition from NPR News. I'm Michelle Martin.
1: And I'm Steve Inskeep. President Trump is campaigning as if he were on the ballot. He held two rallies yesterday and has another one scheduled for tomorrow. NPR's Tamara Keith reports on what his travel schedule reveals about how he views the campaign.
23: Early in September, President Trump gathered Republicans running in competitive races for a dinner in the White House Rose Garden. Prime-aged beef burgers were on the menu as the president made a pledge to spend the final 30 days before the midterms campaigning for them.
28: I'm going to go to every one of those 35 places, and we're going to see if we can get everyone elected.
23: The White House hasn't clarified which 35 places the president was talking about that night, but they did release a list of about 30 Republicans who were at that dinner. Since then, Trump has only campaigned with a handful of them. Rather than focus on swing states and swing districts, as Trump had said he would do, this fall his travel schedule has taken him to a lot of Republican territory.
28: And hello to the great state of Texas, thank you. Thank you. Ohio, we love you. God bless you. So, ladies and gentlemen of Nebraska, special place. I love it.
5: Well, thank you very much. Hello, Montana. We love you, Montana. We love you.
7: And last weekend, Trump wondered aloud why he was holding a rally in deep red Tennessee.
28: These guys are all going to win. These congressmen are phenomenal. So I'm saying, what the hell am I doing in Tennessee? And in a way, I'm here because you want to reward the places that have automatically treated you well.
7: President Trump is spending a lot of time in red states, even making the very long trip to Alaska.
28: This is worth the 8 hours in a plane. And don't forget, I got 8 hours going back, too. Give me credit for that.
7: And next week, he's campaigning in Kansas. There are a couple of things at play here. Republicans are on defense in a lot of states where they've traditionally won without much trouble. And regardless of what he said a month ago about going everywhere, Trump's team is picking locations where he can activate the Republican base in places where he's done well in the past.
9: Just a lot of excitement, a lot of momentum building up on the ground here. Good energy.
7: I caught Republican Party Chairman Joe Gruters on the phone from Trump's rally yesterday in Arizona.
9: It's turnout, turnout, turnout. How do you get the base to show up? You put the president on the ballot. You put him out there.
7: As for Trump's message, it doesn't change much from stop to stop. There are the greatest hits, his past election wins, his one big, beautiful bill, and a walk down memory lane from right before he launched the war with Iran, when gas prices were cheaper.
28: And I'm in Iowa, driving down the road, $1.95 a gallon, $1.85 at the second station a gallon.
7: Next Tuesday, he's set to campaign in Greenville, North Carolina. There's a congressional district there that was redrawn to favor Republicans as part of Trump's mid-decade redistricting push. Anderson Clayton is chair of the North Carolina Democratic Party.
11: And I think it's going to backfire on them this year in every way, shape, and form. And I think that's why you see Donald Trump coming down to North Carolina, is because he knows that his policies have been unpopular. He's trying to drive up any amount of support that he possibly can at the last minute. But I don't think that North Carolinians are going to fall for it again.
7: She says Democratic voters are motivated. Polls show that, too. The question is whether Trump still has enough juice to pull Republican candidates over the finish line. Tamara Keith, NPR News.
12: Let's turn now to a veteran political analyst who can pull some of these threads together. Ron Brownstein is an opinion columnist for Bloomberg and a senior political analyst for CNN. Ron, good morning.
14: Hey, good morning. Good to be with you.
12: So as we just heard from Tam, President Trump and Vice President J.D. Vance are spending time in states you would not think they'd be worried about: Alaska, Kansas, North Carolina, Oklahoma, Montana yesterday. Does that effort line up with what the polls say their party needs?
14: Yeah, look, I would say what the president and the vice president are doing is defensive, but not delusional, right? I mean, it's two sides of the same coin. I mean, the opportunity for Democrats in this election is that President Trump's approval rating has declined not only among groups that move toward him in 2024, but among core Republican constituencies in a way that was not true in 2018. And so it is a sign of weakness that the president is having to fortify places like Alaska and Ohio and Iowa and Texas, much less Kansas and Nebraska and Montana. But it is also a reality that there is a pool of Republican voters in these places, people who have voted Republican in the past, who may be disillusioned in his second term, and maybe he may be capable of prompting the polls. The flip side, of course, is that even in these places that he won, he is almost certainly below 50% in approval today.
12: So on another note, big super PACs like the Congressional Leadership Fund and MAGA Inc. are pulling away from congressional reelection campaigns for Representative Tom Kaine Jr. in New Jersey and Marionette Miller Meeks in Iowa. How do you see that?
14: I see it as an extension of what we just talked about, that Republicans are trying to draw a firewall, but they are trying to build the firewall pretty deep into red territory. I mean, any place that is that Trump won narrowly, any House district in particular that Trump won narrowly in 2024 is going to be very hard to fortify. You know, I mean, the key dynamic that drives modern midterm elections above anything else are assessments of the sitting president. I mean, views of how the president who is actually in office is performing matter a lot more than views of the party that is out of office. I mean, that was true in 2018, 2010, 2006. And as a result, if Trump is, his approval rating is probably 10 points, maybe 15 points lower than his vote in some places today. And that's just a really deep hole for Republicans to climb out of.
12: So, so what does that mean? They're moving out of districts that they think are marginal. Is that the idea?
14: Yeah,
12: to sort of focus,
14: right,
12: to move that money into places where they feel like, well, okay, I can shore up the base, or maybe I can boost my turnout.
14: They're moving the firewall deeper into red territory, is the bottom line, in both the House and the Senate.
12: So the Brennan Center for Justice, which is a law and policy think tank, says the amount of super PAC money and dark money pouring into Republican campaigns is breaking records this cycle. Dark money meaning they don't have to disclose where it came from. Any sense of how that's influencing what voters are thinking?
14: This money is really being spent above all to get voters to focus on cultural issues where they still have hesitations with Democrats rather than their overwhelming economic frustrations with the performance of Trump. Voters draw an unusually direct link between his specific policies, particularly the war, the tariffs, the Medicaid cuts, the ACA cuts, and their economic distress. And Republicans in Congress have left their fingerprints on those policies.
12: Well, to that end, last question I have for you. You know, on Tuesday, Vice President J.D. Vance at a campaign rally insinuated that Texas Democratic Senate candidate James Tallarico is gay, clearly intending that to be a negative. Republican mailers are also describing Democrats as socialist, radical socialists, even when they don't identify as such. So, you know, some of this isn't new. Like, I remember, you and I both remember 1986 when Linda Chavez running against Barbara Mikulski called her a San Francisco Democrat. That there was, you know, she said it was just because she was a liberal, but that was not how it was seen. But does this tell you something about the tenor of our discourse now?
14: Well, again, so, you know, in terms of its immediate tactical electoral strategy and implications, it is an attempt to basically shift voters in these red-leaning places back toward cultural divides where more of them probably side with Republicans than Democrats. It's really hard to get voters to focus on, I think, anything other than their economic distress when they are feeling so squeezed economically. I would say, I think, that in this election, trying to change the subject is just very hard. It's just very hard when people are feeling this level of economic distress. And again, you may be able to do it, but the places where you would do it are pretty deep into Republican terrain. There's a lot of room for the wave to wash over the wall before it reaches that destination.
12: That is Ron Brownstein, opinion columnist for Bloomberg and a senior political analyst for CNN. Ron, thanks as always.
14: Thanks for having me.
1: Let's focus now on Nebraska, where Democrats are seeking to flip a congressional seat held by Republicans for a decade. Five-term Republican Congressman Don Bacon is retiring, and last night the two candidates fighting for his seat faced off. Here's Nebraska Public Media's Molly Ashford.
6: The race to represent Nebraska's 2nd congressional district started off as a toss-up. It's a unique seat, since Don Bacon was able to hold on to power, even as a majority of the district voted for Democratic candidates in the last two presidential elections. Now, ratings from organizations like the Cook Political Report and Inside Elections are increasingly confident in a victory for Democrat Denise Powell. Both candidates emphasized bipartisanship during Wednesday's debate, even as they sparred on issues like immigration, health care, and outside PAC spending. They also tried to paint one another as too extreme, with Republican Brinker Harding saying Powell was too far left.
8: My opponent has endorsed AOC twice. That's the queen of socialism. That's not what America is. That's not what I'm going to let America become.
6: Harding faces the challenge of finding a middle ground between embracing President Donald Trump and carving out a moderate lane in an increasingly Democratic district. The district encompasses the Omaha area and parts of surrounding more rural counties. Last night, Powell tied Harding to Trump. Trump endorsed Harding back in April.
10: My opponent is endorsed by Trump. He says Trump is doing great things. He thinks the tariff policy is great. He was supportive of this war in Iran, and it is crushing our neighbors.
6: Powell previously ran a political action committee at the state level and worked on progressive campaigns across Nebraska. Harding is the vice president of the Omaha City Council. Super PACs for both Democrats and Republicans have scaled back their ad spending in the district in recent weeks and reallocated that money to other races. Powell's campaign sees that as a sign that she has a strong lead. Though Democrats are feeling optimistic, polls and predictions have been wrong in the district before. The race was rated as leaning Democratic in 2024, and Bacon's Democratic challengers often pulled ahead of him. But Bacon still held on to his seat. For NPR News, I'm Molly Ashford in Lincoln, Nebraska.

0: On the next Fresh Air, a look at the space race between billionaires Jeff Bezos and Elon Musk. SpaceX and Blue Origin are competing to vertically integrate the galaxy in an attempt to dominate a market unlike any other. The Atlantic's Josh Tierengill discusses the rivalry between two men so powerful the only real competition is with each other. Join us.
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2: 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I'm Steve Inskeep.
3: And I'm Michelle Martin. Good morning. There are red flag fire warnings in Southern California today in some of the communities that burned in wildfires last year. And this comes as a FEMA lifeline for wildfire survivors could run out of money by the end of the month. NPR's Kirk Sigler reports.
4: Almost 2 years since the Eaton Fire, and homes are finally being rebuilt on Sofia Vidal's hilly street in Altadena.
5: I saw all of these houses burn right before my eyes. It's good to see everything rebuilt. Unfortunately, at this time, I'm not one of them, but I'm hoping to get there soon.
4: It's been one setback after another for Vidal. Insurance, finding a competent architect, inflation making everything more expensive. One rock through all this has been her disaster case manager, who's lately been connecting her to legal help because a neighbor rebuilt too close to her collapsing retaining wall.
5: It's nice to have somebody hold my hand along the way as far as what could be done, or maybe help us find some grants, some financing to make sure that we don't run out of money in the middle.
4: Through FEMA grants, states assign personal case managers to victims like Vidal after huge disasters. Now, hundreds of survivors, including Vidal, are stuck in construction purgatory. That's because the feds have yet to deliver all of their promised aid. Antonio Manning chairs the Eaton Fire Collaborative Long-Term Recovery Group. It's a disaster aid network supporting victims.
6: We're asking the federal government to stand up and be accountable and responsible, and at least be accountable and responsible for what you said you were going to do.
4: After weeks of uncertainty, FEMA has now said it will reimburse California for about $13 million for the disaster case management program, but that's still $6 million less than what the state has said it needs to keep it going. Manning, who also is waiting to rebuild, says the program may be small in the big picture of the daunting recovery across L.A., but it's been a lifeline for a lot of people.
6: There's no amount that is too small in terms of being able to assist someone.
4: In a statement, FEMA told NPR the Trump administration is continuing to support fire survivors in California. And to date, the agency says it's helped some 3,000 people through its disaster case management program. Marianne Tierney was FEMA's acting deputy director until last year. She says this fight may be less about politics and more about the bureaucratic problems with the program itself.
7: I imagine some of the frustration is the amount of time it took to get the program turned on and spun up.
4: It takes states a long time to apply for FEMA grants, then find a state agency to run it effectively, then determine who qualifies.
7: And now with the period of performance for this program typically being 24 months, it's in its wind down phase, but there are still survivors that likely need assistance.
4: Tierney left FEMA last year after President Trump started saying the agency should be dismantled. The Trump administration has since said it wants to shift the financial burden of disaster recovery to states. Kathleen Tierney, no relation to the former FEMA official, is a disaster recovery expert at the University of Colorado. She says it's not realistic to expect states to absorb all the technical expertise of FEMA, an agency itself that's in turmoil.
8: You have people from FEMA being laid off, taking early retirement, being reassigned to ICE. There's churn in the top leadership. There's churn in DHS leadership.
4: The Trump administration says it has sent about $6 billion in total aid to L.A. fire victims so far, but that's less than half of what California Governor Gavin Newsom has requested. Whether the delay in rebuilding is due to politics or red tape, in Altadena, Sofia Vidal feels caught in the middle.
5: Sometimes we talk with friends or distant relatives, and they're saying, oh, you guys have been receiving a lot of help. And we're like, we have not received any help. All the fire aid, someone's receiving it. As a survivor, I could tell you it has not been us.
4: This was her home of 28 years. She had planned to retire here. Now she doesn't know when she'll rebuild. Kirk Sigler, NPR News, Los Angeles.
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9: I've noticed that they're way juicier when they come fresh off.
10: Just off the patched asphalt parking lot of a 100-year-old school building, Kansas City Academy students are plucking jujubes, green and brown fruits no bigger than a golf ball.
9: They have like a hint of sweetness. They're my favorite, like, yoink it and eat it snack.
10: Alex Ledford, a ninth grader, is filling a basket alongside senior Nova Henry.
9: I feel like a fairy tale princess every lunch because I get to go out and just feast on little treats. Eat them straight off the tree whenever we want during lunch. It's awesome.
10: And the science teacher here, Janet Porter, says the students got help planting this tiny fig, apple, pear, and jujube orchard.
11: The Giving Grove is a wonderful partner for us. They do training, they do workshops. If I ever have any questions, they're just a phone call away and they'll be here.
10: The Kansas City nonprofit has branched out across the country. Marketing director Sarah Sickich says it's helped plant 14,000 fruit and nut trees in 17 cities from Seattle to Atlanta.
12: People have an easy time falling in love with what we're doing. You know, planting fruit trees is something everyone can agree with.
10: Giving Grove founder Kevin Berzer says the group helps local community garden organizations make the leap to planting and tending fruit trees, sharing know-how and providing seed money for equipment and staffing. Corporate donations supply most of the Giving Grove's funding. Volunteers do almost all of the labor. It's a winning formula. Almost 850 Giving Grove orchards are already producing more than 2.5 million pounds of fruit and nuts a year. And Berzer says the organization's fielding invitations from all over.
13: Some environments are more challenging, yes. Growing them in Brooklyn may be a lot different than growing them in Utah, no doubt. But the same concepts apply.
10: That is turning unused land into little neighborhood parks and growing free organic food for the picking. Berzer says that could work just about anywhere. For NPR News, I'm Frank Morris in Kansas City.
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17: Bernard F. Duyon, APLC. 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
18: Live from NPR News in Washington, I'm Dave Mattingly. Inflation remains an issue for the U.S. economy. The Labor Department says wholesale prices in September rose 1.3%, the largest monthly increase in nearly 4 years. The report comes a day after the government reported a jump in consumer prices in September. The data put more pressure on the Federal Reserve to raise interest rates again at its next meeting in less than 2 weeks. Family members of Congresswoman Ilhan Omar of Minnesota are being subpoenaed as part of a federal investigation into the Democratic lawmaker. NPR's Luke Garrett says agents searched Omar's Washington, D.C. home earlier this week.
19: Immigration agents searched Omar's D.C. home Monday. The Justice Department said it was part of a federal criminal investigation. According to an official familiar with but not authorized to share details on the case, the probe has now expanded with subpoenas issued to members of the congresswoman's family. A separate source familiar with the case but not allowed to share details publicly tells NPR the Omar investigation centers on immigration fraud allegations. Omar has long denied these claims. She has called the search on her home political targeting and a weaponization of federal law enforcement. The probe on the sitting member of Congress and candidate comes within just a few weeks of the midterm elections, a break with the DOJ's 60-day rule. This norm is meant to protect elections from politically motivated law enforcement. Luke Garrett, NPR News, Washington.
18: This is NPR News. The Justice Department is threatening legal action against the state of California over mail-in ballots the DOJ says were sent to likely non-citizens ahead of the November midterm elections. The DOJ wants the state to review the list before the end of today. The Los Angeles County Registrar says his office is examining that list, as is the state's Attorney General and California's Secretary of State. Streaming giant Netflix says it's going to lay off nearly 1,000 employees, or about 6% of its workforce. The company reports its latest quarterly earnings next week. The Vatican says Pope Leo is up and walking following surgery to remove a cancerous growth from his right lung. As Megan Williams reports, doctors say the Pope's recovery is proceeding as planned.
20: The Vatican says the 71-year-old Pope is recovering as expected after Tuesday's operation. He's walking around his hospital room, doing respiratory therapy, and eating normally. Surgeons removed the lower lobe of his right lung after tests confirmed adenocarcinoma, the most common form of lung cancer. Doctors say there were no complications from the surgery, which lasted around 90 minutes. They're now waiting for further tests to show whether the cancer had spread and whether Leo will need additional treatment. For NPR News, I'm Megan Williams in Rome.
18: On Wall Street, the Dow is up nearly 300 points. I'm Dave Mattingly in Washington.
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2: 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I'm Steve Inskeep.
3: And I'm Michelle Martin. Good morning. The latest inflation report had bad news for President Trump and his party. Inflation grew to 3.7% in September. That's slightly higher than the forecast. And that's the last read on the consumer price index we will get before the midterm elections next month. But President Trump doesn't seem to be focused on those numbers. NPR White House correspondent Deepa Shivram is focusing on what this could all mean. And she's here with us now. Hi, Deepa.
23: Hi, good morning.
3: So what is President Trump saying about inflation?
0: Yeah, so when he was asked about the inflation report yesterday by reporters, Trump said, quote, "We're doing great," which is a message that is not in line with what voters feel. The inflation report did reflect that reality of what voters are feeling. It showed high costs of things like oil used to heat homes and the cost of air travel. And polling shows that voters are blaming Trump for the economy and those high prices.
3: So the president has been traveling around the country campaigning for Republicans. Is he telling voters the same thing he's telling reporters, that the economy is great?
0: Yeah, that's pretty much what his message has been. Trump keeps talking up what he says are his administration's successes, like going to war with Iran, which I'll note is unpopular and drove up costs. He also keeps talking about tariffs, which were also unpopular and drove up costs. And more recently, he's been pushing this newer message of saying the economy would be worse under Democrats.
6: If the Democrats win, you will have a 1929 style economic depression. You will go into a depression.
0: And Trump pairs comments like that, Michelle, with his pledge that he's been saying repeatedly in rallies just in the last several weeks to pay Americans $5,000 if Republicans keep control of Congress. That would be very costly and likely require approval from Congress. But Trump argues that he can do something like that because he says he's bringing money into the country and he says Democrats wouldn't be able to.
3: You know, the economy used to be Trump's strongest messaging point. It is one of the reasons that he was elected again in 2024. At least that's what voters told us. What happened?
0: Yeah, I mean, it was. This was something that Trump could talk about and voters really responded to. I talked to Brendan Steinhauser. He's a GOP strategist about this. And this is what he told me.
7: Inflation has a big impact on regular folks who are just trying to put food on the table, pay the bills and that sort of thing. And so they have kind of a short memory. If you're not producing policies that get costs down and make people's lives better in the near term, they're going to hold the president and his party in power accountable.
0: And he says he thinks Trump and Republicans will pay a political price this year. He says similar to how Democrats got treated in the last election.
3: So we've been talking about the president's travels. We just heard him in Arizona. He was in New York, Alaska, and Montana, a trip to Kansas.

0: coming up soon. Any sense of whether his presence on the campaign trail is actually helping Republicans?
1: Yeah, to your point, he's been doing a lot of rallies to try and drum up enthusiasm and voter turnout in red states. Trump said yesterday he's aiming for more than 30 rallies before the midterms. And he says the rallies so far have, quote, changed everything. He thinks they're really supporting Republicans who previously might have thought that they were in trouble in their races. But, you know, on the messaging front, Steinhauser, the strategist I spoke to, says that Trump's rhetoric isn't really helping Republicans. He says Trump needs to acknowledge the economic pain people are feeling more directly. And he says he's going to work, you know, to bring down prices, and that would help resonate with voters. But as you heard, Trump's not exactly doing that. He's also telling voters to pretend that he's on the ballot this year, which in the past has been helpful for Republicans. But this year, with Trump's low poll numbers, it's still sort of a wait and see to see how helpful his presence really is on the campaign trail.
0: That is NPR's Deepa Shivram. Deepa, thank you.
1: Thank you.
2: Some other news now. Social Security faces a test. To be more precise, Congress faces a test as to whether they will address a problem with Social Security. Just 6 years from now, the program for seniors will not have enough money to make full payments. From NPR's Planet Money podcast, Erica Barris tells us why the accounts are running low and what the potential fixes are.
3: The first reason Social Security is running out of money? The baby boomers. They are retiring, collecting their Social Security payments, and living longer. And there are a lot of them, including Steve Goss, who for 52 years was an actuary for the Social Security Administration.
4: Social Security is spending more on benefits now than it is taking in revenue.
3: That seems like a problem.
4: That is definitely a problem.
3: Social Security is like a checking account. All workers pay into it, and you need at least as much money coming in as going out. But we've been spending more than saving since 2010. And in 6 years, payments to retirees could be cut by 22%. But there are proposals for how to generate more money, like raising the payroll tax. You know, the money that comes out of your paycheck for Social Security. That alone would solve the whole problem. Now, Steve isn't partial to any one specific idea. He's more like, sure, but it's up to the American people and obviously Congress. So we could raise the tax or do a combination of things, such as raising the retirement age. How feasible would it be to actually implement this?
4: Very feasible. I mean, Social Security is already receiving all the information it needs to be able to affect this if it were enacted.
3: Or, the way it works now, if you earn more than $184,500 a year, you don't pay Social Security payroll tax on any earnings above that annually. So why not tax those people more? That could help. Or, with people having fewer babies, maybe more immigration. Get more workers to pay into the program.
4: Yes, historically, no question, that positive net immigration has been a plus for the United States. It's almost like having had a higher birth rate 25 or 30 years ago.
3: Steve says the longer we wait to fix it, the worse the problem will be. Because this great economic experiment just doesn't have a quick fix solution. But we at Planet Money had one last idea for an easy fix. Social Security still has a couple trillion dollars left. Why not invest it in the stock market? As Steve says, the U.S. did talk about it a bunch in the 1990s. And back then, Canada actually did it.
4: And as it happens, that investment fund has grown since the 1990s to the point now where I was just talking with the folks in Canada recently. Their trust fund that has been built up with equities is now equal in size to 25% of their gross domestic product.
3: Wow.
4: So that was a wise move, and they have much benefited from it.
3: But now, if the U.S. were to do it, there actually wouldn't be enough benefit because the fund is so depleted. We are spending it down every single day. So too late for us, but happy for you, Canada. Erica Barris, NPR News.
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1: Good morning, I'm Michelle Martin. Here's a question worth $100,000. During George Washington's presidency, farmers resisted a federal tax on distilled spirits. What was the name of their uprising? Middle schooler Peter Daniel from Colorado knew in the finals of the National Civics Bee last night. It's the Whiskey Rebellion if you're playing at home. Daniel only got stumped when asked what he was going to do now. He recovered, though. I don't know, he said. I'm going to find out soon. It's Morning Edition.
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9: Oftentimes they would either be fined, and if they couldn't pay the fine, then they would have food rations withheld from them and their family. It was all kind of an effort to stamp out this savage culture. And it lasted in the United States until 1978.
10: The two tribal governments that oversee the reservation have also asked the church to go. And they adopted a registration system requiring their approval of all non-tribal organizations. The church can no longer pick up and drop off children on the reservation. Lucas says her church has given a lot to the community, helping kids and low-income people. She told the news outlet WIO Today she has no plans to leave.
11: We own our land. It's private. And so, we just can't up and leave.
10: Lucas declined a request for comment, but in the interview with WIO Today, she did apologize.
11: I'm so sorry that came off mocking. That, I apologize. Or, you know, how it came off, how it delivered. However, the word of God remains the same. And I can't apologize for something that I gave my life up for.
12: I think it was hollow. It wasn't said from the heart.
10: That's Northern Arapaho protester Nicole Wagon, a practicing Catholic. She says her church is an example of how contemporary Christianity can embrace tribal belief systems.
12: I mean, if you're going into the church, paintings, and everything embrace who we are and where we come from. I mean, even in the backdrop is a teepee.
10: Murray Yellowbird says they plan to keep protesting as long as it takes.
13: She just needs to leave. That's all we want. She can go practice anywhere else for white people, but, you know, leave us natives alone.
10: For NPR News, I'm Melody Edwards.

0: It's Morning Edition from NPR News. I'm Michelle Martin.
1: And I'm Steve Inskeep. France's cybersecurity agency is investigating a cyber attack on supermarket freezers. Millions of tons of food went bad. NPR's Eleanor Beardsley reports from Paris.
2: Cyril Chabel manages a large Intermarché supermarket outside the French city of Dijon. He got a call about 4 a.m. Monday from a surveillance company that told him temperatures were rising in the store's freezers and cold rooms.
3: I got in my car right away and went to the store, he says. When I opened the freezers, there was no more cold, just hot air coming out.
2: Some 500 to 700 stores in France were hit between Sunday night and Monday morning, according to authorities. Julien Coulon runs a tech investment fund and has also been working in the internet industry since 1992.
4: As far as we know, all those freezers were connected to the internet. The hackers took over and transformed the freezer into heaters.
2: The stores all used a Danish company to manage their freezers. Coulon says those hit had not updated the software, which let the hackers take control and raise temperatures from -4 to 140 degrees Fahrenheit in a matter of hours. It's a wake-up call, said Dominique Schelcher, head of supermarket chain Coopérative U, speaking on RTL Radio.
5: C'est la question que pose cette attaque. C'est pour ça que je dis qu'elle est gravissime. C'est pour ça que je dis.
2: This attack should make us question our very food security and sovereignty, he said. Store manager Schubel says the attack was scarily targeted.
6: Tout ce qui est informatique est très protégé par le groupement Intermarché.
2: All of our computer data is very well protected, he says. These hackers hit the only vulnerable point of our stores. While there are no culprits so far, Coulon told NPR he has a few ideas.
4: What is weird is that those hackers didn't ask for any money so far. And of course, we can quickly make a shortcut thinking that we have our French election coming soon. And there is always a good way to destabilize a country.
2: He says incidents like this will only increase with AI, which will sniff out new hacking opportunities like software that hasn't been updated. Eleanor Beardsley, NPR News, Paris.
0: A strict national security law in Hong Kong, along with the COVID pandemic, pushed many Americans and Europeans to leave the city. But Jan Cummins and Broomby's visit to a famous shopping and lodging complex shows why the city is still seen as a place of opportunity for many.
7: If you wanted to take a trip around the world in just an hour, come to Hong Kong's Tsim Sha Tsui district. Among the throngs of tourists and high-end shops is Chungking Mansions.
8: When you walk into Chungking Mansions, you're no longer in standard Hong Kong. This building is Indian and African, also Filipina and Indonesian. This is a building that functions as the center of the Global South.
7: This is Gordon Matthews, an anthropologist at the Chinese University of Hong Kong. Today, I'm joining him for a tour.
8: Let's go over to some of the...
7: He spent years writing about the building that has captured the imagination of film directors and writers since it was built in 1961.
9: There is a hubbub of activity as people come to buy, sell, make business deals, all over food that comes from all around the world.
7: Hong Kong has long been touted as an international financial hub. The State Department says, despite a dip during COVID-19, the number of Americans in the city rebounded to around 84,000 in 2023.
8: You can also see goods that you can't buy elsewhere in Hong Kong.
7: But as an American, Matthew says just walking into Chungking Mansions forces you to rethink what it means to be international in this part of the world.
8: What this place shows is that international doesn't mean just Western and Global North. It means instead people truly from all over the world.
7: We're standing here on the ground floor of Chungking Mansions.
8: Yes.
7: What are the shops that we can see around us?
8: Right across the way, we see an African hip-hop shop. Then right across here, we see mostly South Asian provisions. Then Ghana Locals, which is a Ghanaian restaurant. So you see a whole array of places.
7: With the passage of a 2020 national security law, political freedoms in Hong Kong have been restricted. But to people from across the Global South, Chungking's shine hasn't dulled.
8: This hall in night is going to be vast.
7: Matthews estimates that some 100 nationalities pass through these corridors every year, many of them looking to do business. That sound you're hearing is the sound of hundreds of mobile phones being packaged up, ready to be distributed across the world. In 2008, Matthews estimated that some 20% of all phones in sub-Saharan Africa once passed through this building. Nowadays, a lot of that trade has shifted north into mainland China. But that doesn't mean that the entrepreneurial spirit has vanished. On the second floor, we run into Fahad Siddiqui. He's only 19 and about to start university, but already he's hustling.
10: He said he just comes sit inside. We wait for him.
7: We join him as he makes his rounds, trying to flog products to local shop owners.
11: So Fahad, tell me, what brings you to Chongqing Mansions today?
10: It's a place of opportunities. You could be from any background and you're going to be accepted here because you are one of them.
7: He might feel accepted inside the confines of Chongqing Mansions, but once he leaves, it's another story.
10: Monday, phir theek hai. Chalo, no problem. Yeah, he's busy.
11: Come back on Monday?
10: Yeah.
11: Thank you, sir.
7: Many Hong Kongers still hold prejudiced views of the building's largely non-Chinese patrons like Siddiqui, whose grandfather moved here from Pakistan. In 2024, some 60% of Hong Kong ethnic minorities said they felt their salaries were lower than white and Chinese counterparts because of their ethnic background.
10: You will face discrimination. I feel like I deserve to be accepted. I'm born and bred in Hong Kong. I believe that I am a Hong Konger and I call myself a Chinese, even though my background is Pakistani.
7: Now, Chongqing and its residents are pushing back against discrimination. On the top floor, a new cultural space, the Diversity Hub, has opened. It tells the story of Hong Kong's ethnic minorities, who make up some 8% of the city's population.
12: It's created a new sense of pride for the community.
7: This is Jeff Andrews, senior manager of the Diversity Hub.
12: The journey of Hong Kong was a multicultural effort, and the Hong Kong identity is not just language or color, it's values. And I'm hoping in Hong Kong in the next 10 years, we're just called Hong Kong Yen.
7: Hong Kong Yen, Cantonese for Hong Kong people. A label that Chongqing's residents hope they can claim. After all, this building is a reminder that they too are a part of the city's story. For NPR News, I'm Jan Kamenzin-Brumby in Hong Kong.
0: This is Morning Edition from NPR News. I'm Michelle Martin.
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4: What's it like to grow up in the Midwest? Eric D. Johnson, who performs his fruit bats, has an idea.
5: This is a no to eternity.
6: It's almost more of a state of mind or something. So I think it has something to do with just the longing of landlockedness.
4: Today, Johnson joins me to talk about how the flat expanse of where he grew up influenced his latest album, The Landfill, where a childhood memory of a Midwestern landfill became a meditation on failure.
5: Looking down from the landfill, I can see the city lights shimmering.
6: And you can look down upon the world from it, but it's a mountain that you build of trash. So it was like an allegory for life, you know, like of the perspective that we get from our mistakes.
4: And he'll look back on his Midwestern roots and what he learned as an instructor at the Old Town School of Folk Music in Chicago. It's Fruit Bats coming up. I'm Kaleo. This is World Cafe.
7: This is Bird Note. Blue-gray gnatcatchers are common summer residents across much of the U.S. and Mexico. The tiny songbirds make a scolding call as they forage in the forest canopy. Ironically, they don't typically catch gnats in flight. Instead, gnatcatchers glean insects from leaves, often startling prey by flicking their dark tails to reveal bright white edges. There are more than a dozen species of gnatcatchers native to the Americas. Though the blue-gray gnatcatchers are the most widespread, three others can also be found in the U.S. These black-tailed gnatcatchers dwell in the desert southwest. Pairs defend the same territory year-round, making them easy to spot if you're in the right habitat. The two other species are harder to find, partly because their populations are on decline due to habitat loss. Black-capped gnatcatchers live in a narrow range from the mesquite thickets of southeastern Arizona to the dry tropical forests of Colima in western Mexico. California gnatcatchers look and sound much the same. But these rare birds prefer the coastal scrublands of Baja California. It takes time and effort to see all four of these gnatcatchers. But these charismatic birds are worth the journey. For Bird Note, I'm Ariana Rimmel.
4: All right, glad you're here. That session with Fruit Bats coming up a little bit later on in the hour. Before we get there, I've got new music from Billy Strings. We get started with Fleetwood Mac from Rumors. Here's Gold Dust Woman.

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1: Since 1963, we're proud to deliver music, news, and culture from the campus of the University of Louisiana at Lafayette. 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
2: Welcome one, welcome all. I'm Kaleo. It's World Cafe. Good to have you here. A little bit later on, the return of Fruit Bats to the program. Eric D. Johnson talks about his new record, The Landfill. But we get started with Billy Strings, who announced a new addition to the Ionia Freak Fair. That's his festival that takes place in Michigan. In addition to a bunch of great bluegrass bands, he's got the Pyramid Scheme Pinball and Metal Tent, which, yes, features metal performances, and a nice nod because he grew up playing in the metal and hardcore scenes in Michigan. He gets us started today with Burn the Other End. It's Billy Strings.

It's Courtney Barnett on World Cafe from her album Creature of Habit. The song is One Thing at a Time, which is solid advice when your job is to play songs for other people, though I have considered using our stereo capabilities to get more than one song at one time, but nobody thinks it's a good idea, and they're probably right. Up next, Fruit Bats introduce us to their latest album, The Landfill. Eric D. Johnson is my guest when we get back to World Cafe. From NPR, this is World Cafe. Hey, I am Kaleo. Fruit Bats, Eric D. Johnson, has a knack for finding big questions in everyday places. On the band's new album, The Landfill, a childhood memory of a Midwestern landfill becomes a meditation on failure, summiting a mountain of failures, and the perspective that comes with it. Johnson's been thinking about songwriting for a long time, ever since his days as an instructor at Chicago's Old Town School of Folk Music. He joins me to reflect on how he's gotten better at distilling particular emotions into songs without using so many words. Our chat's in just a minute, but first, here's the saddest part of the song. It's new music from Fruit Bats on World Cafe.

0: It's Fruit Bats with the saddest part of the song. It's the track that opens their latest album, The Landfill. It's the band's second album in less than a year following 2025's Baby Man. Eric D. Johnson, who performs as Fruit Bats, is my guest today on World Cafe. Eric, it is good to see you. Thank you so much for being here.
1: Yeah, it's good to be back. It's been a minute.
0: I want to start with that song because I think it's just such a beautiful opener, and I love the idea of the song. Where does something like that come to you to reference someone's life as the sad part of a song?
1: You know, it was probably just a clever rhyme to start, and then it became something with meaning, and maybe kind of a mission statement of the record in some ways, which is sort of about reflection and things like that. It was like an allegory. It's like life is a song, you know, and it's got verses and choruses and sad parts and happy parts. But I'm focusing on the sad part, apparently, in that particular song.
0: I don't think there's anything wrong with that. I think most songwriters I talk to prefer to write sad songs than happy songs. So it doesn't feel necessarily out of pocket. Do you, like when you're writing a song like that, do you instinctively know how to make a song sound sad or melancholy?
1: At this point, yes, because with age, seasoning, you start to sort of understand how to do that. But yes or no, I feel like for years people really thought all my music was very happy sounding. I write in major keys a lot. Some of it is kind of up tempo, and I was always like, "Really, you think that sounds happy?" Like, I've probably become better at like sort of extracting different emotions and sort of making them clearer, I guess.
0: Yeah, makes sense. You're listening to World Cafe. We're here with Eric D. Johnson of Fruit Bats. New album is called The Landfill. I always like asking about a songwriter, especially if you've done it for as long as you have. Like, what is the stuff that you have jettisoned? Like, I imagine you probably get, your taste is so refined that you can make a judgment call quicker if something is your style, isn't, is going to work, is not going to work. Is that something that happens?
1: Yeah, you have to learn to be a good editor and sort of, because I think when I do listen to, like, for example, my first record, I was like 20, in my early 20s when I made it. And it was like, it's like you use every ingredient in the kitchen to make the soup because a lot of people say it was like, I always had the sense I'll never do this again. So it was like every conceivable idea that I'd ever had to get put into it. And it kind of, I don't mean to criticize my first record. It has its charms.
0: But you don't know when you're going to get another shot to do it. So
1: yeah,
0: at that point in your life, let's go.
1: Yeah. And now I'm like, I'll do this again. You know, like if a line in a song doesn't work, I'm like, I'll use that somewhere else. You know, like you sort of get it. There's more of a confidence that tomorrow's another day, I guess. So you're able to work in a more spare way in some ways, or hyper focus on one idea, you know, again, rather than like every idea you've ever had cramming it in. So
0: makes sense. With a song like The Landfill, the title track, like I think The Landfill sort of reveals sort of at the end, here is sort of the concept of the record. Now that it's been kicking around in your head for a few months and you've had to talk about it, what do you think that song signifies in terms of the whole record?
1: I mean, that's also the prime example of the image came first and the metaphor came later. And then,
0: sure.
1: And the metaphor for the song came later. And then eventually I realized that it was the title track too. So it was like sort of a triple whammy in that regard, but it was really just an image that I had of growing up in the Midwest of a landfill. Like I had never really seen land features before. It was like, and there was a landfill near where I lived at the time. And I remember I took a picture of it. It was like the dumbest picture ever, but like, it's like a 110 camera picture that I took when I was like 11 and of just this landfill. And I still have the picture, and it's just very like evocative and strange. And I liked those words. So that was pretty much, I just had a song called The Landfill for no reason. Just, it was like a placeholder title. But then, yeah, the metaphor kind of came out, which was like, you know, a landfill is a mountain that you build, and you can look down upon the world from it, but it's a mountain that you build of trash. So it was like an allegory for life, you know, like of standing on the perspective that we get from our mistakes and our the things we throw away.
0: Yeah. Was it easy to see yourself as the person standing atop the landfill? Like, do you put yourself as the protagonist in this situation?
1: Yes. I mean, it's definitely, I feel like my songs hit more when I am the protagonist. For like, you have to sort of be able to really, it's like acting or something, you know, understand the character.
0: Write what you know.
1: Yeah, write what you know. And then, I mean, the type of songwriters I like, Tom Petty is like the great example

0: sort of, you could tell it's personal, but then he sort of releases it in this like slightly oblique way out to the listener, and then the listener can like sort of apply their own life to it. And that's what I want to try to do, you know, is like, I'll write personally, but it's yours too. Like you could think of it as, yeah.
1: Beautiful. Let's take a listen to the title track. It's The Landfill from Fruit Bats here on World Cafe.

0: So The Landfill, the title track to the new album from Fruit Bats. We are talking with Eric D. Johnson, who performs as Fruit Bats, about the new record here on World Cafe. I definitely want to throw in something personal because I grew up in Chicago. I grew up in the Midwest. And
1: I noticed you're wearing a Bears jersey. So I was like, you're repping. Yeah.
0: There are very, very few opportunities for a Bears fan to celebrate. The day before the season starts is the one time where I'm like, nothing bad can happen to me.
1: Yeah.
0: but how much of the Midwest do you carry with you? Like, how much does that inform who you are?
1: A great deal. And like the Midwest, in some ways, it's almost like more, there's something, like I wrote my song, My Sweet Midwest, which is more about like finding your own center, you know, but I don't know, Midwestiness is a very specific thing that I've talked about a million times. It's almost like hard to describe to other people, but like, and then I also have friends from like Long Island who are like very Midwestern too. So it's almost more of a, it's almost more of a state of mind or something. So I don't know, but it has something, I think it has something to do with just the longing of landlockedness and like I said, the aforementioned, like, never, I hadn't seen it. I just sing a lot about that, that sort of like yearning for mountains and oceans and things like that. And I don't know if other people felt that or not, but, And there are certain Midwestern, sort of things with family and culture and stuff that are just obvious and very specific that

0: inform my music as well. But yeah, it's a, that's such a huge question. That's a, like, I could talk to you about that for an hour. That we would have to split off into subsections.
1: Unpacking Midwest Nice and stuff like that. Yeah. I guess that's fair. You know, one of the other interesting things is I think I had just graduated from high school when you started teaching at the Old Town School of Folk Music. I'm pretty sure my dad was going to the Old Town School of Folk Music in 1997, taking guitar lessons. And so when I found out that you taught banjo and guitar at the Old Town School of Folk Music, I'm like, I wonder if he taught my dad. That's crazy. What do you remember about that time?
0: I mean, that was incredible. that was, working at the Old Town School was like one of the most fortuitous things that ever happened in my life. I got a job working at the front desk. I took some classes there. Then I started teaching. It was like a proof of concept for that you could have a life doing music. And the thing that teaching classes was so huge for me, because I'm not a virtuoso musician, but it's folk classes. You know, you're like, you're really just sort of teaching about structure of things and like, you know, you're teaching people songs like from like other artists and stuff like that. So it was like, it was climbing into songs every day. You'd have to like learn a song and sort of like climb into it and learn it from the inside out. And then also because it's group classes, it was performance. So it kind of like, it gave me like stage time that wasn't like necessarily working the clubs, which obviously eventually I did that too. But it was like kind of stage time, you know, you're up there, you're like bantering and then you're doing songs. And so it was sort of like an odd side door into being like a performer and a writer.
1: Yeah. We're talking with Eric D. Johnson of Fruit Bats here on World Cafe. The new album is called The Landfill. I'm a sucker for songs that build and grow over the course of them. Perhaps We're a Storm. What can you tell me about this song?
0: No, that one, I've been asked about that one. And that one is like, that is kind of like the most mysterious one to me from a lyric. Like sometimes there's ones where I'm really like, I get my spiel down, I get my patter down on what it means and sort of understand it. That song is, came out of this little guitar riff that I wrote that originally I kind of thought was like, kind of like a Modest Mouse vibe, I was almost kind of trying to channel some kind of early 2000s indie vibe.
1: Sure.
0: It's not really like how it turned out necessarily, which that's always fine too. Like I like when it goes
1: in a different
0: direction. But from a lyrical standpoint, I think it's a more bigger kind of spiritual song, I think, of something kind of transcendental. And I haven't wrapped my brain around that one. That's a more mysterious song.
1: Let's listen to Perhaps We're a Storm. It's Fruit Bats here on World Cafe.

0: The song is called Perhaps We're a Storm. It's from Fruit Bats. You can find it on their latest studio album, The Landfill, which is out now. Eric, thank you so much for coming on, taking the time. Congratulations on the record, and please come back again sooner than later than last time, okay?
1: Yeah, thanks for having me.
0: You got it. That's Eric of Fruit Bats. We're back in a minute with more World Cafe.
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0: Welcome back to World Cafe. Thanks again to Eric D. Johnson of Fruit Bats. New album, The Landfill, is out now. Hat tip to our producer, Miguel Perez, for his work on the session. If you missed any of it, you can find it at worldcafe.org. Here's Stephen Wilson Jr. featuring Miranda Lambert. The song is Hardwired.

0: Wrapping up this edition of World Cafe with the Beths, Straight Line Was a Lie, title track from last year's excellent album. Hey, thanks so much for hanging out with us. 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
1: 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And by the estate of Joan B. Kroc, whose bequest serves as an enduring investment in the future of public radio and seeks to help NPR produce programming that meets the highest standards of public service in journalism and cultural expression.
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0: Arlo Parks has become one of the breakout musical stars of the decade. She's released three outstanding albums, including her most recent, Ambiguous Desire. But back in 2021, she was just an aspiring songwriter tackling tough subjects like depression on songs like Black Dog.
4: When I started putting things on SoundCloud, the thinking behind it was music is such a beautiful way of connecting to people and helping people. And maybe the art that I make has the capacity to help others.
0: As we celebrate our 35th anniversary, we're looking back on first-time visits from artists before they were big. And today, it's Arlo Parks from 2021, just before the release of her brilliant debut album, the Mercury Prize-winning Collapsed in Sunbeams. Plus, we've got new music on the way from the Womack sisters. Yes, relation to the Womack family. I'm Kaleo. That's coming up this hour on World Cafe.
5: I'm Dr. Anthony Lizowitz, and this is Climate Connections. As the climate warms, many New Jersey homeowners face a growing risk of flooding, from violent storm surge along the coast or heavy rain that overwhelms inland streams.
6: We frequently see people get to the point where they just can't handle this anymore. They don't want to deal with the fear and the stress of every time it rains.
5: Nick Angarone is with the New Jersey Department of Environmental Protection, which runs the Blue Acres program, the longest-running state-run home buyout program in the U.S. It allows eligible homeowners in flood-prone areas to sell their properties to the state and move to higher, drier ground. The homes are demolished and the land is converted to green space, like meadows or wetlands, which can absorb water and reduce the risk of nearby flooding. Since the mid-90s, more than 1,200 homeowners have participated in the program, which is voluntary, and hundreds more have applications on file. Deciding to pursue a buyout can be a hard choice.
6: It is a very, very personal and difficult decision for families.
5: But Angarone says it's the only way to guarantee that people who live in some of the most flood-prone areas will be protected in the future. Climate Connections is produced by the Yale Center for Environmental Communication. To learn more about climate change, visit climateconnections.org.
0: Also, we've got live performances from the archives, Mavis Staples and Spoon. It's a jam-packed show, so let's get things started with Bob Dylan from Blonde on Blonde. Just Like a Woman gets us going on the cafe.

Welcome one, welcome all. I'm Stephen Kaleo. It's World Cafe. Thanks for joining us. Celebrating 35 years, just ticked off another milestone that I cannot take credit for, but I'm happy to be in the building. A little bit later on in the hour, the first time visit from Arlo Parks back in 2021, but we get started with an artist that I think we'll be hearing a lot from over the years and decades to come, the Womack sisters, BG, Zaimani, and Kucha. They are the granddaughters of Sam Cooke, the nieces of Bobby Womack, and the daughters of Cecil and Linda Womack, and their debut album is fantastic. From their self-titled album, check out new music called If I Let You on World Cafe.

0: 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And we did it with Remy Wolf, who celebrated with us, played us some songs, and talked with our own Rena Duris. You can find the session on our website. That is Remy Wolf with Bottle. Up next, a stroll down memory lane from our archives. 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
0: Welcome back to World Cafe. I am Kaleo. And back in 1991, when this show hit the airwaves, the mission was simple. Give people a chance to dive deeper and learn more about their favorite musicians and help them discover new artists. Over the years, we've caught them right as their careers were taking off. All month, highlighting notable first-time visits to the cafe. And today, it's Arlo Parks. She's headlined all the major festivals, been nominated for Grammys, won Breakthrough Artist at the Brit Awards, and claimed the Mercury Prize for her stunning debut record, Collapsed in Sunbeams. But when we first spoke with Arlo, she hadn't even put it out yet. We were in the throes of the pandemic, and she joined me via Zoom to talk about how she works as a songwriter and why she prefers talking about tough subjects like depression and how they make their way into her songs. Jump back to early 2021 for this one. It's First Time with Arlo Parks. When you sent us the performance for this next song, you introduced it by saying it's the most important one you've ever written. And based on how people have resonated with it, it makes sense. But you wrote this track before the pandemic. Where was your head at when you started with Black Dog?
3: I mean, I think I was 18 at the time. And I was still at school. And a very close friend of mine was going through this really dark time, and there was definitely this sense of kind of confusion. And I felt just the sense of desperation, really, because the person I was closest to was going through something that I couldn't quite understand and felt like I couldn't quite help out with. And this song was definitely like an emotional outpouring. And afterwards, I did have this sense that I'd created something that felt really true and that might actually be able to help people out. So that was an amazing feeling.
0: Yeah. Well, let's have people take a listen to it now, and we'll talk a little bit more about what it's meant to those who've heard it after we hear the performance. Here is Black Dog. It's Arlo Parks on the World Cafe.
3: Black Dog, the song that I'm going to play next, is probably the most important song I've ever written. We released it during lockdown. And as we all know, that was a period of time where people felt very alone and quite low. And this is a reminder that you're not alone. So I hope that if you're going through a tough time, it touches you in some way. But I hope you guys are doing okay.

0: It's Arlo Parks with a beautiful performance of Black Dog recorded live for the World Cafe. Her debut album is Collapsed in Sunbeams. I'm Kaleo talking to Arlo. It's a very powerful song. And I want to first off be right. Black Dog is an expression for depression, correct?
1: Mm-hmm. Yeah, exactly. Yeah.
0: So in addition to creating this song that really speaks to people who might be dealing with depression, I want to talk a little bit more broadly. You joined the mental health organization CALM as an ambassador.
1: Mm-hmm.
0: Tell us what the acronym is and a little bit about the organization itself.
1: Yeah. So the acronym stands for, it's the Campaign Against Living Miserably. And essentially they provide free support in the form of a web chat and a helpline every day of the year for people who are going through, you know, mental health crises. And there's a lot of information as well on the site. And I became an ambassador for them over lockdown, and recently kind of recorded a poem as well, kind of to support the cause and also to show how thankful I was to be asked to be a part of it, because, you know, their mission is so important. And I always said that if I did get to a point where I had a platform, then I'd want to use it to take care of other people. So I felt blessed to be a part of it.
0: Yeah. What have you sort of learned, or what has that experience sort of taught you? Because, you know, particularly in this last year, so many people are dealing with mental health issues or having to address it for the first time.
1: Mm. I definitely think, you know, it's opened my eyes to how many people need help, you know, in terms of in the country and on a global scale as well. But at the same time, you know, doing research myself, I've also found that there are a lot of different places to get support, whether that's from CALM or from Mind. And I really have spent like a lot of time kind of collating resources and trying to share them, you know, with fans or even with people I know, because it's been such a difficult year. And I think that, you know, even if somebody hasn't necessarily been given a set diagnosis, you know, everyone has a mental health and a head to take care of. And I think it's something people should invest time in.
0: We're talking to Arlo Parks here on the World Cafe. The debut album is available now. It's called Collapsed in Sunbeams. I'm a fan of proper nouns in songs. I love when there's more than just the general he, she, they, them. And I noticed that your lyrics embrace a lot of that. And then, you know, there are songs referring to, you know, people, Eugene, Violet, Caroline, George, just to name a few. You mentioned a little bit about this inspiration coming from real life. Do you find that your songs are almost entirely autobiographical, or do you find yourself having to sort of create characters or maybe twist the narrative just slightly?
1: I mean, all of the songs that I write are about stories that I've seen with my own eyes. I feel like the only time where I feel really kind of driven or even compelled to write is when I'm experiencing something directly.
0: What are those conversations like when you have to tell someone you've written a song about them?
1: I mean, they're usually quite, I don't know. It's interesting. Like usually, you know, for example, with Black Dog, because I wrote it about my best friend, that conversation actually kind of strangely brought us closer together. And I guess because the songs that I'm writing are very much not trying to tell somebody's story for them, but more, you know, explaining how I felt or how I was seeing things. And in general, they've been pretty positive. I've never had someone be like, no, how dare you? Thankfully.
0: We're here with Arlo Parks on the World Cafe. Next song you're going to play mentions a person looking like Gerard Way, the lead singer of My Chemical Romance. Tell us about Cola.
1: Yeah, so this was the first song I ever put out properly. I wrote it and recorded it in this Airbnb in Angel, which is in North London. I was 17 at the time. And yeah, it's interesting because this song has carried so far. You know, I never thought that I'd see Billie Eilish vibing to Cola on her Instagram. And I think that I always feel quite emotional when I play it because it kind of reminds me of how far I've come.
0: That's really great. Let's hear it. It's Arlo Parks with Cola on the World Cafe.

Recorded live, it's Arlo Parks, her first visit to World Cafe, performance of the song Cola. She's been on a few more times. You can listen to all of the sessions at worldcafe.org. Thanks so much to Arlo Parks, as well as our senior producer, Kimberly Janot, for her work on the session. It's live from the archives now, a chance to play back live performances taped for this show over the last 35 years. And we've had a few guests who've been on several times, at least more than five. So today, a Five Timers Club edition of the cafe, and we start with an absolute legend, Mavis Staples. It's from one of her first visits, circa 2004. Here she is performing Have a Little Faith. It's Mavis Staples, live from the

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1: Another band that has made at least 5 appearances on World Cafe, it's Spoon, the Austin, Texas band with Inside Out. Coming up, an artist who I think might make 5 appearances on this show over the next few years because he's that good. That's when we get back to World Cafe.

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1: Welcome back. It's World Cafe. Nate Amos performs in Water From Your Eyes and his own solo project, This Is Lorelei, and I think he is having a moment. One of the great songwriters of our generation. He's hard at work on his latest record, The Singer in My Band. Check out Billy Came Back.

0: Spelling words incorrectly because you know they look cooler is cool. And that's cool with the K, right? Sonic Youth, Cool Thing from Goo, and Lucinda Williams doing the Prince thing with Too Cool to Be Forgotten. And that is that for this edition of The Cafe. I appreciate you listening. Thanks so much to all of our affiliates across the country. 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We produce this program from WXPN at the University of Pennsylvania in Philadelphia. I'm Stephen Kaleo. Catch you on the next World Cafe from NPR.
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3: If you were making a mixtape of songs that hold the key to who you are, what would be on it? 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
4: Depuis 1963, on est fiers de délivrer de la musique, des nouvelles et de la culture d'ici sur le campus de l'Université de la Louisiane à Lafayette. 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
6: Hello, my friends. Bonjour, this is Zachary Richard, and I'm here to tell you what KRVS means to me. 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

Hey, good morning. How's it going? Medicine Ball Caravan back at it at KRVS. I'm Cecil Doyle. We've got another couple of hours of music up ahead for you. Getting into the final day of this week and the middle of October. Just, another couple of weeks before Black Pot. Halloween, all that stuff coming up. I think there's another UL football game this weekend as well. Lots going on around town still after a Festival Zacadiana Creole weekend. I was such a big one last week. Still trying to recover from that. We're going to start by heading towards the sunset. Got local sounds from Mike Larson as we begin today's Medicine Ball Caravan.

Ezra Furman, Forever in Sunset here on the Medicine Ball Caravan. Before that, we heard from Mondo Cosmo with Sweet Forever, the newest, and Mike Larson from right here in Lafayette area doing Sunset as we ride through midday on this Thursday, October 15th, mid-month here on KRVS Radio, that sounds like home, the Medicine Ball Caravan. I'm Cecil Doyle. Thanks for tuning in for another musical venture. We're going to cover some of the things going on around town musically during the second hour, during the Medicine Ball calendar. This week, actually tonight and on Saturday, there's a program of connections of the songs between Acadie, Louisiana, and France. And that will be conducted by Megan Constantin from right here at KRVS. Also, Kelly Jones and Anna Norman. They'll be performing it tonight over at the Hideaway on Lee, the Bridge of Songs. That's what the program is called. They'll be doing it tonight, again, on the Hideaway on Lee, and then part two will happen Saturday over at Nunu over in Arneville. So just a reminder about that. We'll cover that again during our calendar happening in just next hour. But in the meantime, here's Kelly Jones, Casey Jones, bringing the house down from her Queen of the In-Between album.

All right. Jefferson Airplane live at the Fillmore here on KRVS. My good buddy from Lake Charles, Bill Battiston, was at that concert, which ended up becoming the album Bless Its Pointed Little Head back in 1968. That was 3/5 of a mile in 10 seconds. Before that, Kelly Jones, Casey Jones, Bring the House Down from Queen of the In-Between. This is the Medicine Ball Caravan. This is KRVS, and this is Lyra Lynn.

from the fine album from a couple of years back, the group that formed in Seattle in the University of Washington, group called The Dip with Let Love In. Before that, a classic from 1961, Keddie Lester with Love Letter Straight From My Heart, and Lyra Lynn starting it off with Something More Than Love. This is the Medicine Ball Caravan on KRVS, Lafayette Lake Charles. I feel hope coming. Here are Alabama Shakes, their latest.

going back to earlier this year from their Days of Ash EP. That's U2 with Song of the Future. Eric Bibb before that with Hope in a Hopeless World and New Alabama Shakes. I Feel Hope Coming. This is the Med Ball on KRVS. Here's Quintron.

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We all know what it is. Build a bridge, shine a light. 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

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Live for peace, live for love. 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

0: Everyone just wants to be loved. 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
1: Cecil Dora back with another hour of Medicine Ball Caravan at 1 o'clock this afternoon, as we do every Thursday. It's Cedric Watson with La Nacion Creole. If you were at festivals at Acadia Creole this weekend, you saw a lot of Cedric. He was all over the place during that festival. Anyway, he's coming up at 1 o'clock with his weekly program, La Nacion Creole. And at 2 p.m., Dan Phillips will funkify our lives. Let's get this hour started. You know, I get music submitted to me by email and a lot by email as of late compared to the older days. But, you know, with the bulk that comes in, sometimes it takes me a while to get to listen to some of them. And sometimes people remind me, hey, have you listened to my music? So I do go back. And I don't know if this artist had intended for me to actually to play it. He actually just wanted an opinion of his recordings. And anyway, I found them to be pretty damn good, so we're gonna hit one right now. This is a music, actually it's not even, I don't think it's even out yet, but we do things like that here. We play unreleased music, and we'll let you know more about that in the future as things develop. But here's new music by Boyson, Andre Boyson. It's called The Only Room.

Where do you live, man? In a house, in a town. Some folks live in yesterday. Some folks live in the drop before it hits the ground. Me, I've been all three in the same single breath. Ain't found the room yet where I ain't dragging something left.

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He just smiled, tapped his chest, and said, "Son, this right here always has been. Not back in some dusty memory. Not out there in what's coming. Just here, just breathing.

backwater testimony music. That's the what's going on here. We got I got that from Andre Boyson over the weekend, and hitting it right here. Backwater testimonial music here. The only room here on the Med Ball. Deep stuffs. Speaking of deep stuff, here's Barry Ancelet, Sam Broussard, talking about the devil's feet.

All right. Listen to those birds. That's Cosmo Sheldrake, music from the new film Digger. That's right. Avian Elegy from Cosmo Sheldrake. And before that, Buffalo Springfield's classic Blue Bird, one of my favorite songs. Man, that guitar part in the middle, when you're in the right mood, it always transported me, made time stand still, it seemed. Time has just stood still in the meantime, so when I hear it, it just kind of sounds like a regular guitar part now. Such is life. Speaking of life, there's entertainment going on around town. Let's listen. Let's hear about it. Here's the Medicine Ball calendar.

All right, time to go through the list once more. Let's see what's going on around town and the area, entertainment-wise. We've got the International Rice Festival going on in Crowley. That's one of the longest-running area festivals. That was going on back when I was a kid, that long ago. Anyway, it's happening this weekend over in Crowley. Our good buddy Jeff George, professor of guitar here at the university, he'll be performing at Whiskey and Vine this evening as well. Casey Jones and Megan Constantin and others tracing songs, part one, Hideaway on Lee this evening. We got Royce Weir performing at Cafe Sydney May this evening as well. And the band's Bliss, Drive Dr. Drive, and Dairy Free, all at the Loose Caboose. Moving to Friday, it's a big Friday. We got Dustin Saunier performing at Cafe Sydney May. All happening will be at Adopted Dog Brewing. French Rosen Smith and Tyler will be at Whiskey and Vine performing. The Caleb Olivier Trio play the Silver Slipper. Kevin Gates will be at the Cajun Dome performing. Kevin Gates. Lexi and China hit Buck and Johnny's over in Bro Bridge. The band Lovers will be at the Ruins. Martha Graham's Dance Company performs at the Hyman Center this Friday as well. We got Mitch Reed along with Passenger H, Milo Hart, and No Crush over at the Blue Moon Saloon. River Smooth will be at the Barrel of Broussard. Ron and Bubba at Shucks. Rouge Crew play the Rock and Bowl. The Hand Grenades, Ranch Happening, and Belgrove all at the Loose Caboose. The Honey Island Swamp Band makes their way to town for a performance at the Hideaway on Lee on Friday evening. And Andrea Richardson will be at Paul's Rib Shack over in Lake Charles. Moving to Saturday, we've got Step Rito and his band playing at Buck and Johnny's Zydeco Breakfast over in Bro Bridge. That kicks off at 8 in the morning. We have the Cajun Jams happening around the area. I think around 9 o'clock over at Munkus Park. Over around 9 to 10 o'clock over at Savoy's Music Center in Eunice. Over at Taunt Marie and Bro Bridge around 11 o'clock. And around 1 o'clock at Vermilionville's Performance Center here in Lafayette, and also at Panorama Music House over in Lake Charles. I think that's around 11 o'clock as well. Pont de Chasson, part two, happens at Nunu with Kelly Jones and Megan and the crew. That's Saturday. Everstatic, Screwdriver Saga, Mosh Josh will all be at Artmosphere on Saturday. Fervent's Enthronement, Necromeyer, and White Moth will be at Epic Entertainment. Jeff Duggan will be at the Barrel of Broussard Saturday. Le Grand Jam happens at Nunu in Arneville with Jeffrey Broussard, Mark Ardouin, and Brandon Ledette. That's happening on Saturday as well. Matt Rock and Powerbox. Wow, I haven't heard that name in a while. Matt Rock and Powerbox over at the Blue Moon Saloon on Saturday. Next Gen Zydeco will be at the Silver Slipper, the Ryan Foray and the Foray Tradition over at Lakeview Park in Eunice. The Last Mangoes will be at Adopted Dog Brewing. Also Saturday, it's Wayne Singleton and Same Old Two-Step at the Hideaway on Lee, downtown Lafayette. And all day Saturday into the evening, Chuck Fest over in Lake Charles, happening at the 700 block of Ryan Street and other areas. Groups like the Flamethrowers, Wendy Colonna, Rusty Matoir, Dustin Gaspart, Nikki Needham, and others. That's Chuck Fest in Lake Charles. And Alec Dean will be at Paul's Rib Shack in Lake Charles as well on Saturday. On Sunday, we got Sunday happenings with Les Frères Michaud over at Préjean's Restaurant. This week's Bal du Dimanche over at Vermilionville will kick off at 1 o'clock. And you can hear it here on KRVS this week from New Orleans. It's T-Marie and the Bayou Juju performing for the Bal du Dimanche. Chubby Carrier will be at Cypress Cove Landing Sunday. J.C. Malasaw at the Silver Slipper. Nathan and Zydeco Cha-Chas will be at the Rockin' Bowl.
We got Wayne and Teresa playing at Cafe Sydney May. And Jimmy Bro will be at the Hideaway on Lee coming up on Sunday as well. Anyway, it's coming up again. About another 35 minutes, Cedric Watson joins us with La Nación Creole here on KRBS, a radio that sounds like home.

rockin' bones and springs, the Cramps with rockin' bones. Before that, Susan Tedeschi going back to her debut album, I think, maybe? Yeah, from the Just Won't Burn album, Rock Me Right. And Steppenwolf, 1968, Rock Me Baby All Night Long. This is the Med Ball on KRVS, Lafayette Lake Charles. We're going to keep rocking. We got the Full Flower Moon Band on the stack, but first up, from their latest, this is Sloth Rust.

0: And then they laid her on a table. She connected with the inhaler. And the needle was shifting like crazy. 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Her cranium.
1: Baby on a skull.
0: It was really great, man. 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

0: New sounds from the Minahan Street Band closes out this week's Medicine Ball Caravan Trips. Before that, it was the group La Luz with Poppies. Patti Smith before that with her track entitled Poppies from her Radio Ethiopia album, 1976, I believe. Full Flower Moon Band with Illegal Things, and Slothrust with Absolute Power from their newest album, What They Grow in the Garden. I'm Cecil Doyle. The Medicine Ball Caravan was produced live from Cypress Lake Studios here on the campus of UL Lafayette. We broadcast overnight between midnight and 2 a.m. Have a great weekend. We'll do it again on Monday.
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7: Bonjour, mes amis. 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Creole music too. Well, we're going to kick this one off with some Islander music recorded by Alan Lomax. This is coming from St. Lucia Island and St. Martin when he went down in them areas and recorded Creole songs and ballads. And this is a group of female singers, St. Lucia, a song called Anana. Anana means pineapple in Creole.
8: Anana.

0: La bonne musique créole. But that's from St. Lucia, and it's very similar to what we know of in Louisiana Creole roots as juré music, call and response, Afro-Creole, everything you can think of, hand clapping, call and response, chanting. Let's play some more from the same group here, Vio Violet.
1: Vio, vio, viole, viole, vio, viola, payol basa mute, coco.

0: Mes amis, ça c'est la musique Lala, créole, créole des Noirs. And that's Boisset Cardoin and Kenray Fontenot, two of the founders of Creole and Louisiana French music. They're part of that whole legacy to pass it down to what we have today. Now let's get into some more like Albert Chevalier, more modern, but not so modern. Today it would be considered very classic, Lala Zadiko. Albert Chevalier, Bernadette Cha.
1: Eh, Bernadette Cha, tu m'as quitté. Adaro Zadiko, puis d'adaro Bernadette. Bernadette Cha.

Nizami, a lot of great Creole music. You can hear they having a good time somewhere in a dance hall or a house dance somewhere. And that was recorded back in the 50s. A lot of Zydeco. If you look up an album called Zydeco in its early years, and some of it recorded in the late 40s all the way through like the early 60s. Some of it recorded in Louisiana. Some was recorded in Houston, Texas, you know, the big Creole diaspora. So a lot of the Zydeco was even founded in Houston, Texas. Let's get on in here now, back to Lautel, Louisiana. We just heard Albert Chevalier from the Opelousas area. Now Ambrose Sam, father, one of the fathers and uncle of the Sam brothers. And this is old-time Zydeco.

Now, just listening to that beat, no one with any kind of great musical experience and great musical ear and knowledge can say that does not have any roots in African music, but also straight up African spiritism. See, these are words that people don't like to talk about as touchy nowadays in modern day society. They try to pretend it doesn't exist. But race, religion, and there you go, race and religion. A lot of this is coming out of voodoo, African voodoo spiritual beats and mixed with African-American Christian beats. You can hear it, the Pentecostal slash Afro voodoo in the songs. Here's some more Jure for y'all, Lord Shorty.

0: There are a lot of people who claim that they do something like Jure, or they Jure this and Jure that. Jure is testifying praise music. If you're just singing a call and response and clapping your hands and singing in French and Creole, that does not make your song Jure. So a lot of these songs we call Jure, like Zadeko et Pasale, it's not straight up a Jure. Jure is testifying music. It's religious. Praising God and testifying. Okay? So now let's get into Zadeko et Pasale, the Cliff and Chenier version, the most popular.
1: Tu que tu as connu?
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1: Alors, les arricots,

Now, if a song is singing about testifying the bad things happening in your life, Zadiko son pasale, but then you say, praise the Lord, he's going to make it better and this and that, that's jure. Okay? Some of this stuff is just ballads, you know, Creole ballad singing, call and response, ring dance music too. Y'all heard Bonsoir Moreau by Canary Fontenot and Boisec Ardoin. Well, this is Au Bas Moreau by the late, great Bojack and the Zadiko High Rollers.

All right. 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Okay? Well, the Creoles had a special bluesy waltz dancey rhythm thing they did called the bass bar. And that's where songs like Bonsoir Moro and such, they fall into that category. Yes. Merci beaucoup à vous autres d'être à l'écoute ici à la Nation Creole. 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Oh yeah, vous autres. So tune in pour ça chaque fois. Okay? Now, we're going to continue on with some good old, one of my favorite musicians. They think of him as like the James Brown of Zydeco music. I'll take a little pause so y'all can guess who that is. He's late and great. Mr. Buckwheat Zydeco. And I love his style because it was like a fiery, choppy style of Zydeco with the blues and R&B and gospel beats mixed in there. It was just awesome. I've seen him play live many times and we definitely had lots of love and respect for each other. Zydeco La Louisiane by Buckwheat Zydeco.

Yeah, you're right. Yeah, we're doing good today on the roots of Zydeco and Judea music and these Afro-Creole roots. But let's move on down to La Martinique and other places where they have Afro-Creole roots. And y'all know I like to share these things. We had one musician come through here a couple of times. I admire him a lot, and I've recorded with him from Martinique. His name is Dede Saint-Prix, and this is a song that he composed called Profiter.

that'll wrap it up for this Sunday afternoon, y'all. Hope y'all have a really good evening and blessings to you all. Thank y'all for tuning in to La Nación Creole avec moi, Cedric Watson. And I'll be here for y'all more and more as time go by. Y'all be good and be great. Lâche pas la patate. Et jusqu'à la prochaine, mes amis.

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From or connected to New Orleans, the greater Gulf South, and beyond. First up, we're going to take the L train to Brooklyn with the Brooklyn Funk Essentials, a music collective from both sides of the Atlantic, formed in 1994. From their first album, Cool and Steady and Easy, this track features Bob Brockman on trumpet.

Thank you. This is a very dumb issue, because I'm speaking when spoken about an illustration.

0: That's soul funk singer Little Royal and his band, the Swingmasters, who worked out of Washington, D.C. back in their day. They did Soul Train, released in 1972, and written by Houston-based producer and label owner Huey P. Moe, also known as the Crazy Cajun. Before that, Brooklyn native Richie Havens, in 1976, covered the Doobie Brothers hit Long Train Runnin' with a tight, high-octane backing band that included New Orleans drummer Herman Ernest and bassist Tony Broussard, also from South Louisiana. Funkify Your Life continues on KRVS Public Media with the Dirty Dozen Brass Band out of NOLA, covering the R&B classic Night Train from a 1986 show in their hometown.
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Back in that set on Funkify Your Life and KRVS, Beaumont, Texas singer Charles Sheffield did his tune, Rock and Roll Train, from a 1961 single cut with producer Jay Miller over in Crowley. Then Alan Toussaint and Leo Nocentelli delivered Two Trains, written by Lowell George of Little Feet, and cut at Sea Saint Studios in New Orleans. Finally, Gladys Knight and the Pips gave us Friendship Train, a 1969 Detroit session. And coming up, Funk Train, 2026 Crescent City Fusion by Omari Neville and The Fuel.

from London in 1965, the Yardbirds, with Jeff Beck on lead guitar, covered the rock and roll trio's 1950s version of the Tiny Bradshaw tune, Train Kept a Rollin'. And mid-set, we heard Soul Junction, some recent alt-rock fusion from Seattle, Washington, by the band King Youngblood, with Cyril Neville and his son Omari joining in on that track. And next, a different tune titled Soul Junction, dated 1971, and done by the Backyard Heavies out of Charlotte, North Carolina.

to hear the diesels humming. Don't need no ticket, you just thank the Lord.

Curtis Mayfield in 1971 at New York's Bitter End, doing one of his soul classics. And prior to that, we heard Quincy Jones with the vocal group Watts Line on the single version of his 1978 tune, There's a Train Leaving. Dan Phillips with you. I'll be closing up shop soon with a Donald Fagen classic here on Funkify Your Life, which I produced locally in the Funk Bunker at the Funky Chateau for broadcast only on listener-supported KRVS, 88.7 FM, radio that sounds like home, a nonprofit public media service from the campus of the University of Louisiana Lafayette since 1963. 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

0: settle in at Jukes, Cantinas, and Ballrooms every Saturday at 4 p.m. as we find the sweet spot where country meets soul, Tejano meets swamp pop, and Conjunto meets Zydeco. 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
3: Good afternoon, and welcome to Opry Midi on KRVS, the show that brings you conversations from folks doing great things in our community. I'm Peggy Dersch. Today, I am talking with Beth Chasson and Jessica Hebert. They are here because they are part of an upcoming Reader's Theater presentation, performance, at Cité des Arts later in October. Beth, you are the director, yes. And Jessica is an actress. Beth, first of all, welcome to both of you.
4: Thank you.
3: Thank you so much for being here. As you know, I'm a theater geek as well, and I'm all very familiar with Reader's Theater, but I hear that term, and I wonder how many of our listeners have any idea what is Reader's Theater. So when someone arrives for a Reader's Theater mm-hmm. performance and they enter the space, what are they going to see and experience?
4: So in our case, and in most of the series that has happened at Cité, there is no set pieces. There's no props. There's no costumes. You usually, when you walk in, will just see a bunch of chairs, maybe some music stands on the stage. And that is what we will have as well. So there's not going to be a lot of visual element to this particular performance. But what I love about it is that it's all about the storytelling. It's all about the actual script and how the actor portrays that script, whether it be with their tone of voice, their facial expressions, all of that sort of stuff. So you have, as the audience, you have the opportunity to be told a story, not necessarily see the story, and get to enjoy it that way. And it's honestly my favorite kind of theater. I love it.
3: And Cité des Arts has been doing a series mm-hmm. of these, correct? And
4: correct.
3: You've performed in a few?
4: I've been in a few. Okay. I like to say I have the record for being in the most.
3: Oh, okay. That's a good record to hold.
4: Yes.
3: And now, Beth, you are stepping to the other side and being the director.
4: I'm not sure why they let me be in charge, but they do.
3: And you are performing a fabulous novel, very famous. Do you want to tell us what you're performing?
4: Yes, it's Jane Austen's Persuasion. So Jane Austen, well known for things like Pride and Prejudice, Sense and Sensibility. Persuasion is one of her, she hasn't done that many novels, so it is one of her well known, but it's actually one that was her last published novel, and it was published posthumously. What I like about this particular story is that you can sort of tell, if you have that frame of reference that she was later in her life, you can understand what kind of themes that she was pulling off of by that point in her time, as opposed to being, a young woman going through life. She had had some years on her by that point and was saying, now I see life a slightly different way.
3: Exactly. So tell us about that title, Persuasion, and how that connects to the themes of this
4: so
3: piece.
4: The main character, played by Jessica, is Anne Elliot, and there is, I can really, would you like to speak on that?
5: Sure, yeah, I can. I was actually telling Beth, there's a quote in the adaptation that I just keep coming back to, and I won't quote it verbatim, but it was essentially just begging the question of the difference of taking advice or wisdom from someone versus persuasion. And that really stuck with me because I had never thought of that. Like, how many times have you thought you've taken advice from someone or asked for direction in your life, but they were actually giving you like a nudge per se, or give like their own sense of persuasion. And so I think that's a big theme of the entire play. Like being persuaded, the play really centers around her having made a decision from years ago from what she thought was a trusted friend. And from that moment, it seems like her entire life was just centered around this big regret that she had from, like, come from a decision that she made from someone that she trusted. And so that's kind of like the whole, like, or one of the biggest themes of the play itself, just Anne living with the decision that she made and how that comes into how essentially like her whole life is kind of centered around that decision.
4: And I had mentioned to her, and I've said this to other people, it's very interesting that Jane Austen decided to title this Persuasion as opposed to Regret. Because I do think that there is a strong element of regret throughout the whole story. But it's not, regret is on ourselves, right? Like, I regret the decision I made. Persuasion is someone else convinced me to make this decision, and I'm realizing that maybe, you know, maybe I shouldn't have listened to them. And so it's very interesting that she put the focus on what the trusted friend did. And this trusted friend is not a bad character by any means. I just think that in life, we think that we're giving good advice. We think that we're helping our friends make the best choices. And sometimes we're not always right.
6: I'll confess, I've read some of Jane Austen's work. I had never read or even heard of Persuasion. Beth, you apparently feel very passionate and connected to this piece of work. What drew you to it?
4: Well, I'll be honest. One of the reasons is it's the shortest of her novels. I'm a big Jane Austen fan in general. Like, I love all of her work. If I were to pick my favorite, I'd probably pick Emma as my favorite. But when it came time to choose to do a reader's theater, and I knew that, you know, there would be a need for us to adapt this to the stage and make it something that could work in the setting of a reader's theater, I was like, I don't want to take the biggest novel and make that into a stage. So I started there. I started there with Persuasion. But then when I started telling all of my fellow Jane Austen fans that I was doing this, they were like, oh, Persuasion's the best one because it's got such good themes that I think a lot of people can relate to. And maybe it's because of the age that I am. I just sort of relate more to this one than the traditional stories of women in their early 20s trying to find a husband.
6: Right. And we just heard from Jessica telling us about her character so well, describing that kind of moral dilemma of being persuaded. Was I persuaded? Was I just informed? And how much ownership do I have in that process? Right. If you're just joining us, you're listening to Après Midi on KRVS. I'm Peggy Dersch, and I'm talking here with Beth Chasson and Jessica Hébert, the director and an actress in an upcoming Reader's Theater production at Cité des Arts later in October, October 22nd. We'll get to those details in a second. It's part of the Reader's Theater series at Cité. These come up every few months, Beth. And Reader's Theater is such an easy way, I suppose, for not just audience members, but also community members who have an interest in community theater to get involved in community theater. Beth, talk to us about community theater and how Reader's Theater gives us that platform.
4: You know, when we talk about our area being very art-centered, and it is, I think a lot of times we, you know, think about the music and the singing and the dancing and all of the different ways and visual arts, all of the different ways that people can get involved in arts. But for some reason, theater tends to, people just think it's inaccessible. Like, they just are like, oh, well, I don't know how to act, or I have stage fright, or I just don't know the connections. There's no way I could be in a show. That's for people who have done this their whole lives and they know what they're doing. Well, I'm a good example. I don't know if you two are, but I'm a good example of someone who has not been doing this their whole life and just found a way to get in. And basically the way to get in is just to start, right? Just start doing it. And so Reader's Theater is a great way for somebody who's wanted to be in theater but doesn't really quite know how to get started, because there's not a lot of lift. You do have to be able to deliver the lines. You do have to be able to tell the story, but you don't necessarily have to fit into a costume. You certainly don't have to memorize lines. That's the lovely part, because we are sitting there reading the script on stage. And you don't really have to memorize a lot of, you know, blocking and stage movement, and there's not a lot of rehearsals. So in that regard, it's a very easy way to get into theater. And then you can discover the magic of performance and why local theater is every bit as part of our local arts and our local art scene as, you know, anything else.
6: How many people are in this cast?
5: Oh, I would say it's a pretty decent sized cast.
6: Is it?
5: Yes.
4: I think it's about 12 or 13.
5: That seems accurate. Yeah.
6: And how many rehearsals will you have? I'm just curious.
5: I looked at the schedule and it seems pretty lax. I want to say there's really just a handful before
4: it's like
5: the show
4: four
5: starts.
4: Or five. Yeah. And I might not even make everybody go to all of them.
6: So it's a kind of a light level of commitment, a good
4: Absolutely.
6: Entry level.
4: Absolutely.
6: Wonderful. Okay, give us the details. When, where?
4: This is going to be Thursday, October 22nd at 7 p.m. at Cité des Arts. It is one night only. People ask me that all the time. They're like, oh, can I go a different night? Nope, it's just one night only. And all the information is going to be on Cité des Arts website, CITEDESARTS.org. You can find all the information there. And I will say too, the runtime of the show is fairly short. It's going to be about an hour and a half. So we're not even asking for a lot of your time. I'll say that.
6: That sounds right up my alley.
4: Yes, exactly. You understand.
6: Well, I'm looking forward to it as a Jane Austen fan who is not familiar with this story, but, everyone can connect to the themes of regret, persuasion, feeling that moral pressure from family and friends, and then having to live with those decisions.
4: Exactly.
6: So good luck to both of you. Thank you so much for being here.
4: Thank you.
6: If you missed any part of this interview or would like to share it with others, you can hear it in its entirety at our website or on the KRVS app, along with a list of past interviews. 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

0: Good afternoon. My name is Michalina Dalgisi. You are listening to Après-Midi on KRVS. Our show brings you insight and interviews from folks doing great things in our community. And today, I'm in the studio with Jean Paquette, who is the acting executive director of Nunu Arts and Culture Collective, along with Felicia Kaplan, who is the special events coordinator at Nunu. Hello and welcome to both of you.
1: Thank you.
2: Thank you.
0: Yes.
2: Hello.
0: Hello. So we are talking about Nunu Arts and Culture Collective, and y'all have been in here quite a few times in the studio, but just in case folks may have missed some of those interviews, or they've driven past Nunu in Arneville, or if they've never driven past Nunu in Arneville, and maybe think it's the market we're talking about, which we're not. Jean, can you just give us a brief summary of what Nunu Arts and Culture Collective is?
1: Yeah, and let me just preface, we really appreciate Nunu's, KRVS's support over the years. The Nunu Arts and Culture Collective is a all-volunteer nonprofit collective based in Arneville, Louisiana, which is less than a 30-minute drive from downtown Lafayette, and it's a nice drive. And it's dedicated to preserving and continuing the art, music, culture, language, and cuisine of Southwest Louisiana. We've been around since about 2005.
0: Okay, that's quite a long time. And we are here in the studio today because you are all raising money for something. We are talking about a fundraiser. Felicia, I'm going to come to you. This fundraiser is called the Nunu Boo Bash. Can you tell us all about the Nunu Boo Bash?
2: Yes, thank you so much. The Boo Bash is on October 24th, starts at 6 p.m., and it's a fundraiser for Nunu. We are going to do this fundraiser to improve our gallery lighting, and we're also going to hopefully be able to purchase a generator for our new cafe, which just opened this year. So those are our goals anyway. But the Boo Bash, we are so excited to let everyone know that Bonsoir Catin will be our band for the Boo Bash, and we'll have dancing, and we'll have lots of good gourmet food and beverages. And during the Boo Bash, Bonsoir Catin will be playing, and then intermittently, the DJ, Shane Guidry, will be on. So we'll have a rollicking good time, as they say. Anyway, we also encourage everyone to come dressed in costume. Basically, it could be anything. We're kind of trying to aim for your favorite artist, our musician, our author, book author, or character, or one of those. Let's see. It's from 6 to 10 are the hours. And I think that's about
0: it. And the date.
2: And the date, October 24th, the most important thing. October 24th is the date.
0: Okay.
2: Saturday.
0: Mm-hmm. Perfect, because I'm sure folks will probably have their Halloween costumes ready by that point.
2: Sure.
0: Hopefully.
2: Sure.
0: Maybe not. Maybe it's, you know, it'll help encourage them to figure out what cool character they want to go as, you know, for Halloween.
2: And it is a ticketed event. You do purchase tickets online. You can go to our website, nunucollective.org, and there will be a link there.
0: Perfect. Okay, so nunucollective.org. Mm-hmm. Otherwise,
2: Or you can call Nunu, and we can direct them.
0: Yeah. Okay.
1: Also, you can go to SimpleTix
0: and search.
1: Yeah.
0: Boo Bash.
1: For Nunu, yep.
0: Okay, great. So again, the Nunu Boo Bash, it's a fundraiser happening on Saturday, October 24th from 6 p.m. to 10 p.m. And that is a fundraising event. Jean, I'm going to come over to you. So Felicia mentioned that y'all are fundraising for some lighting and for a generator for the cafe kitchen. I want to kind of talk about the lighting and sort of the exhibit space as it is. What does your exhibit space look like now? And again, for folks who may be unfamiliar or may have been to Nunu, but maybe not very, very often, what can they see there in terms of exhibit space?
1: Well, first, let me just describe the building. It's a wonderful old building. It had been a sugarcane processing plant and then a hardware and lumber store. And Nunu took over about 15 years ago. It's a very charming building, really good acoustics for live concerts. But it's an old building, so it needs work. And that's why we're looking for the track lighting and then for the cafe. We want a generator to avoid food spoilage during power outages. So when you walk into Nunu, you first come into what is called the White Box Exhibit Space, which is the largest area. And every 2 months, we feature an artist or maybe, you know, artists who are collaborating. Right now, we have a really nice exhibit by Bill Isles, who's an artist from Lake Charles, Louisiana. He ran the art department at McNeese State University for years and a very talented swamp landscape artist. And then off to the side of the White Box White Box is the living room gallery, where we have smaller shows, and we'll soon be having a member show there curated by Kay Johnson, one of our talented artists and curators. And then we mentioned the cafe, which opened up in March, and we have a very talented chef named Sam Vizier, who puts her own spin on a lot of Cajun, Creole, and indigenous dishes that you find. So there are gumbos and stews and soups and poor boys. We also have the Deer Bayou Marketplace, where about 40 Nunu volunteer artists sell their creation, whether it's art, photography, sculpture, jewelry, clothing. And there's also a small bookstore there with discounted books. We have a lot of art, photography, music, and children's books and cookbooks.
0: Wow.
1: So there's a lot to see there, and it's some people who come to the Boo Bash will have time to browse the artwork, browse the marketplace. But if you can't make it to the Boo Bash, we're open. Our official hours are 10 a.m. to 2 p.m. Wednesday through Sunday, but there's usually people there every day. So if you drive by and you see some cars parked in front, come on in. We're very welcoming.
0: Okay.
1: Welcoming.
0: You are listening. That is the voice of Gene Paquette. He is the acting executive director of Nunu Arts and Culture Collective. He is joined in the studio by Felicia Kaplan, who's the special events coordinator at Nunu Arts and Culture Collective. Felicia, I'm going to come over to you. So, like I mentioned at the beginning of our interview, we are here talking about the Boo Bash. It is October 24th, which is a Saturday from 6 to 10. There's a lot happening there. We mentioned music, so you told us that Bonsoir Catin, who a much-loved band, will be playing along with a DJ, so live music definitely part of the event. There's food. Are there other sort of parts of the event that folks can look forward to?
2: Yes, we're going to have a raffle. And then we're going to have a silent auction. So we are looking for donations for that as well. The silent auction is going to be, we really are excited about that because there are several of our artists who will be donating their artwork. So you'll be able to really buy some very nice artwork and help Nunu at the same time. Mm-hmm. So those things will be going on. Of course, we have gourmet food and beverages, as was mentioned, and just a fun evening. I don't think I left anything out.
0: Is it a family kind of forward event? I mean, I know it is from 6 to 10. I don't know how much past children's bedtimes that is.
1: Well, but children are welcome.
2: Sure, they're welcome. Sure, they're welcome. As long as they have parents. I mean, we can't.
0: Perfect.
1: Yeah, don't drop the kids off.
0: No wild children.
2: right.
0: Allowed.
2: right.
0: Okay. And then, so you mentioned you are looking potentially for folks who may be interested in donating to the silent auction. If people were interested in learning more about that or seeing how they might be able to donate, what's the best way to get in touch?
2: The best way to get in touch with myself is just felicia.kaplan@nunucollective.org.
0: Okay.
2: Okay. 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
0: Okay.
2: We'd appreciate it.
0: Can you give your email again? Felicia.Kaplan at
2: NunuCollective.org.
0: Perfect.
2: Okay. 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
0: Sounds great. And I'm going to pop over one more time to Eugene because this is, you know, one of seemingly many events that Nunu hosts throughout the year, because y'all are open throughout the year during the specified times that you had mentioned. But it's Nunu Arts and Culture Collective is not just an art space, right? It's not just a place for music, but other events happen there as well. Can you give people a little bit of an idea of what else happens there?
1: Yeah, we host a variety of language and culture tables. We have either monthly or bi-monthly, and you can find out more from our website. But we have a monthly Creole-French table, a monthly Louisiana-French table. We have a bi-monthly Indigenous table and a bi-monthly health and wellness table. A monthly Spanish table. And so it's a nice place for people to gather and either, you know, speak French or Spanish talk about Indigenous culture. Mm. And the Indigenous table is hosted by Joe Billiott, whose niece Sam is the chef of the cafe. So it really is sort of like a family. Mm. Nunu is a family.
0: Wow. And then I also see that you host sort of music gatherings as well.
1: Yeah, we have a monthly drum circle, and we have a monthly Zydeco jam session. The drum circle is hosted by John Seco, who's a pretty well-known local percussionist. The Zydeco jam session is hosted by a 19-year-old Creole Zydeco musician named Zydeco Israel. And he's been doing a lot to promote it. We've gotten some Grammy Award-winning musicians to show up to the jam sessions. He's also organizing what will be our second tribute to the late legendary Zydeco musician Joe Hall, and that'll be coming up in November, and we'll probably be back in here to talk about that.
0: Absolutely. So just to recap, we have the Nunu Boobash. It is a fun fundraising event that is happening at Nunu Arts and Culture Collective in Arneville. That is happening Saturday, October 24th from 6 p.m. to 10 p.m. It is a ticketed event, and tickets can be purchased, and other information can be found at Nunu Arts. Actually, why don't y'all give your your website again?
1: NunuCollective.org.
0: NunuCollective.org. And otherwise, folks can find ticket information also on Simple Tix or Nunu's website, NunuCollective.org. All right. Well, Felicia and Jean, is there anything else that y'all think folks need to know before we wrap up?
1: I think we covered everything, and we just once again thank KRVS for its ongoing support for Nunu over the years. We really appreciate it.
0: Absolutely, and thank you all for coming to the studio.
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0: Yes. 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My name is Michalina Dalgisi. I hope you enjoyed my interview today with Felicia Kaplan and Jean Paquette, and have a great rest of your afternoon.

That was Masurgsky's Night on Bald Mountain, performed by the St. Louis Symphony Orchestra, Leonard Slatkin conducting. It's 37 minutes past the hour of 3 o'clock, coming up at 4, All Things Considered.

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6: And we'll make sure that people are able to watch it, that it's public, because people need to understand that this is there's serious consequences for these types of things.
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7: I'm Scott Detrow.
8: And I'm Elsa Chang. With inflation still on the rise, the cost of living is a top concern for voters in next month's elections.
7: We will hear about how it's playing out in Massachusetts.
9: There's four of us in two bathrooms. Definitely a rundown old house. It's really hard to find housing. It's extremely expensive, and I can't afford to live alone.
8: We'll also check in on Kansas's suddenly close Senate race.
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11: Live from NPR News in Washington, I'm Ryland Barton. President Trump spoke to first responders today about the importance of Republicans voting in the midterm elections. NPR's Daniel Kurtzleben reports.
12: The president mentioned high-profile Senate races like those in Michigan and Texas and also emphasized tax cuts that his administration has signed into law. Many of his remarks focused not on future plans, instead touting accomplishments and past election wins.
13: So I think you ought to fire your top people that supported Kamala. Can you imagine? You have Trump and you have Kamala, and they supported Kamala. What were they thinking?
12: He also spoke about his various White House renovation projects, including the Rose Garden. The president has done a series of gatherings this year in what is now a paved patio area for various constituencies, including hunters and fishers, farmers, and school-aged children and their parents. Danielle Kurtzleben, NPR News, The White House.
11: Nine former FBI employees are suing the Bureau and Director Kash Patel over what they say was their unlawful firing for having worked on an investigation into President Trump. The lawsuit says the former FBI agents, analysts, and specialists were targets of political retribution. NPR's Ryan Lucas has more.
14: The lawsuit says the nine former FBI employees were members of elite counterintelligence and intelligence squads, and combined, they held more than 100 years of experience and service in the FBI. They were all assigned to work on the investigation into President Trump's alleged mishandling of classified documents after his first term in office. The lawsuit says they were all fired in February, quote, not for any cause or legitimate reason, but only to satisfy the president's personal vendetta, end quote. It says the firings violated their First and Fifth Amendment rights. They are seeking to be reinstated in their jobs at the FBI and any back pay they would be due. Ryan Lucas, NPR News, Washington.
11: Ukraine attacked a Russian oil refinery today, abandoning a brief truce involving energy-related targets that it said Moscow didn't follow. Ukrainian President Volodymyr Zelensky says he felt betrayed by President Trump after the U.S. placed restrictions on Starlink systems that Ukraine uses to guide drones. Trump also recently made a deal to import Russian diesel fuel despite international efforts to sanction Russia. Prices are rising, but Americans are still spending money. NPR's Katie Riddle reports.
15: Retail spending rose by 0.8% last month. Much of this was at the pump. Gas station spending alone jumped by 6.4%. Spending at grocery stores and restaurants also rose slightly. These numbers don't necessarily mean Americans are buying more. Inflation is driving up the cost of most goods. The data does indicate, however, that consumers are resilient. Some analysts stress that while the economy is on solid footing overall, the burden of inflation is not distributed equally. Lower and middle income families are feeling a significant strain. Katie Riddle, NPR News.
11: You're listening to NPR News from Washington. Federal health officials are moving ahead with plans to broaden access to a class of unproven injectable drugs called peptides. They've become popular among people looking to build muscle, look younger, or boost energy. Health Secretary Robert F. Kennedy Jr. has described himself as a big fan of peptides and directed the FDA to consider loosening restrictions on their use. The Irish novelist Sally Rooney and her publishers say her books will no longer be sold in Britain because of her support for a pro-Palestinian group the British government has banned. Rooney is a longtime supporter of Palestinian causes, as NPR's Lauren Frayer reports from London.
16: Sally Rooney has said she'll donate book profits to Palestine Action, a protest group the British government has labeled a terror organization. That makes it illegal to voice or give any support to the group. Rooney's publisher says the label also means that it can't send Rooney her British earnings. And that, it says, is a, quote, unconscionable situation for a publisher. Rooney says she is in full agreement to stop British sales of her books, which include Normal People and Conversations with Friends, both of which have also been adapted for TV. Rooney says she's been honest about her beliefs and is, quote, wholly prepared to accept the consequences. Lauren Frayer, NPR News, London.
11: Costco is selling stuffed animals of Jimothy, the short-spined raccoon that's become Seattle's unofficial mascot. According to the Seattle Times, the plushies are made by dog toy company Think Dog, but plenty of humans are buying them for themselves for snuggling rather than for chewing. U.S. stocks indexes closed higher today following a shaky day of trading. 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
8: From NPR News, this is All Things Considered. I'm Elsa Chang in Culver City, California.
7: And I'm Scott Detrow in Washington. The scheduled execution of Nidal Hassan, the man who carried out a 2009 mass shooting at Fort Hood, will no longer be live streamed. President Trump made the announcement today. Secretary of Defense Pete Hegseth had previously said the Pentagon would make the firing squad shooting public, setting off a wave of condemnations from the Vatican to fellow Republicans.
19: It was a radical Islamist attack in uniform inside the ranks, and so he's going to get a firing squad of soldiers, as it should be. And we'll make sure that people are able to watch it, that it's public, because people need to understand that this is there's serious consequences for these types of things.
7: Hassan killed 13 people and injured 32 at Fort Hood and was subsequently sentenced to death. Dexter Filkins is a staff writer at The New Yorker, and he wrote this week about witnessing a public execution in Afghanistan in 1998. He joins us now. Hi, Dexter.
20: Hi there.
7: Let's start with the latest news today. In terms of the message that the U.S. government is sending the rest of the world, how much of a difference do you think it makes that this is now called off?
20: Well, they look a little silly having advertised the thing and now pulled it back. But I do wonder how many people are going to be disappointed they can't see it. probably not too many.
21: Yeah, I mean, what did it mean to you that the Trump administration was seriously thinking about and making plans to take the step that, you know, we see in countries like Iran and Afghanistan?
20: Well, I as you mentioned, I saw a public execution in the Kabul sports stadium under the Taliban, and an amputation of a second person. Yeah. That's not something that I've ever forgotten. Mm-hmm. I mean, it felt like I had gone back in time for yeah. sure. It felt medieval.
21: You wrote about it vividly first in that opening scene of your famous book, The Forever War, and then in this recent article. Tell me what you remember about the crowd, the way the crowd reacted before it happened to the speeches from the officials from the Taliban to the shooting itself.
20: Well, it's interesting. Because remember that this was a traumatized place and a traumatized society. It still is, but it had the Soviet Union had withdrawn 8 or 9 years before, and with 2 million people dead, so it was a broken place, and there was no electricity, and there was just nothing of the modern world there. So they were pretty numb, and it was attendance was mandatory. I mean, they basically called in everybody from the mosques mm-hmm. On Friday. So the reaction was just. It was muted. It was people were not cheering. They just kind of watched and then shuffled out.
21: Yeah.
20: So it wasn't what you would expect. I mean, it wasn't the Roman Colosseum.
21: Yeah. You know, we've covered, as a lot of outlets have, spent a lot of time covering the way that Pete Hegseth talks about religion, talks about theology, and kind of the mix between his religious views and how he talks and thinks about war. I'm curious if you see any parallels between the Taliban's embrace of theologically justified violence and the types of things that Hegseth says.
20: Well, during the execution or in the run up to it, like in the minutes before, one of the clerics was reading from the Quran into a loudspeaker, and I still remember what he said. He said in revenge, there is life, and you know, and everything we're doing here is in the Quran. It's all mandated by the Quran. But I have to say, it was they used the Quran to justify it, what they were doing, but they weren't. There wasn't a kind of bloodlust about it in the type of which you can detect in Hegseth's voice. There was no enthusiasm. I mean, it was much more. This is a country that has gone through anarchy, and we put that anarchy to an end, the anarchy of civil war. Mm-hmm. And we are doing this because we have to do it, because if we don't do it, the anarchy will return. And that was the mood. And so, you know, yes, they used religion, but it was much more subdued, yeah. And serious than you would imagine.
21: About 30 seconds left for this last question, but we are reporting that one reason the president canceled this live stream was concern from the Pentagon the footage would end up on jihadi websites and endanger U.S. forces in the Middle East. Curious, does that make sense to you as someone who covered the war on terror for so long?
20: Oh, yeah. Yeah, absolutely. Absolutely. It'd be everywhere.
21: Yeah. That is Dexter Filkins, a writer at The New Yorker and the author of The Forever War, about the rise of the Taliban and the wars in Afghanistan and Iraq. Thanks so much.
20: Thank you, sir.
22: The high cost of housing is a top issue this election. In Massachusetts, one of the most expensive states in the country, the cost of housing is also on the ballot. NPR's Jennifer Ledden reports on a measure that aims to create more affordable starter homes.
23: It's not hard to find people frustrated with Massachusetts' pricey housing. Jamie Sharkin is 34 and rents in a city north of Boston.
24: There's four of us in two bathrooms. Definitely a rundown old house. It's really hard to find housing. It's extremely expensive, and I can't afford to live alone.
23: Like in many places, a massive housing shortage has pushed up prices. Sharkin grew up in the state and would love to buy a home, but it's hard to see how.
24: Just being able to save money to put a down payment on a house feels impossible these days.
23: A ballot measure here would force cities to allow the construction of smaller homes on smaller lots, and that makes sense to her.
24: There's so many homes that are empty with 5, 6, 10 bedrooms and one couple living there. I think it's time to share the wealth in terms of the space that we have and to have more housing for people.
23: So how exactly would the zoning change work? To understand, it helps to go back in time.
0: Right now, we're in North Braintree, Massachusetts, a little less than 10 miles from downtown Boston.
23: Andrew Makula is a housing economist leading the push for the ballot measure. He's brought me to a quiet street built out a century ago. Colonial and Cape Cod-style clapboard homes sit fairly close together, some only about 1,000 square feet. But this is a snapshot in time.
0: With modern zoning, these homes are illegal to build today.
23: That's because after World War II, as suburbs exploded, cities here and across the country mandated bigger and bigger lot sizes for single-family homes only. The trend locked in economic and racial segregation. We see the change as we walk a couple blocks down. Suddenly, yards are a lot bigger, and so are the houses, with stylish arched windows and two-car garages.
0: You need to build a large McMansion just to justify the cost of assembling so much land. So this is what you get.
23: In fact, most single-family zoning in the state requires about an acre of land or more. That's nearly the size of a football field without the end zones, and it means fewer homes get built. The state says it's all fueling an exodus of working-age people.
0: When we lose young workers and family members of people who already live here, I mean, that not only separates extended families, but also hurts our economy.
23: To try and stem that, the Massachusetts ballot measure would force cities and towns to allow homes to be built on just 5,000 square feet, about the size of a basketball court. Lawmakers in a growing number of states are doing the same, including Kansas, Idaho, and Texas, which mandate even smaller lots. The idea is to boost supply by overriding local not-in-my-backyard opposition. But critics question whether it will really help struggling first-time buyers.
1: So we're looking at a beautiful home, I have to say. It's got low fieldstone, it's got beautiful hydrangeas.
23: In Lexington, Select Board member Jill Hay is in the backyard of a yellow clapboard two-story with windows trimmed in red. This smaller lot is exactly what the ballot measure would allow because the house was originally built in 1900. But it's been gut renovated and expanded and is on the market for nearly $1.3 million.
1: And by the way, that is less than the median home value in Lexington, so it's a great deal.
23: Still hardly a starter home, and just up the street, an even bigger new house on a small lot sold for $2 million. The town has been aggressive in trying to tackle housing costs, Hay says, but that market pressure makes it hard.
1: My kids are 28 and 30, and they can't afford to come back to Lexington.
23: She and others also worry an unplanned surge in housing could strain schools, roads, and other infrastructure. Adam Chapdelaine heads the Massachusetts Municipal Association and says some water and sewer systems are already near capacity and planning to expand.
2: They are terrified that if this passes, that will completely upend those plans or make it far more expensive and have to see those costs passed on to existing ratepayers.
3: Pledge allegiance to the flag of the United States of America.
23: At a meeting of the Weymouth Democratic Town Committee, there was a lot of interest in the ballot measure.
5: I understand the problem, but I think they need to work a little harder to find a better solution.
23: Kathy Swain has lived here all of her 70-plus years. She's very involved with local politics and does not like the idea of a state mandate.
5: I just think that people in local communities need to have local authority. Otherwise, they're going to become more disengaged than they already are.
23: A few feet away, Susan Donovan thinks she might be in favor of it.
25: Because I wouldn't mind downsizing myself.
23: Expensive housing makes that hard, too. She's been thinking about building a smaller place on her property and having the children move into the big house.
25: We don't need all the big land anymore. We don't want to mow it anymore. Right? Small sounds good to me now.
23: Polling shows strong support for smaller homes on smaller lots. But even if the measure is approved, advocates say more is needed to create housing people can afford. Jennifer Ludden, NPR News, Weymouth, Massachusetts.

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1: A cold front is on its way into the Gulf Coast states, and that means cooler weather for us starting on Friday and especially over the upcoming weekend. Pretty hot for the rest of today, though. We'll be up around 90 and sunny. Overnight will be clear with upper 60s and then a few showers with that cold front on Friday. Gusty wind around 30 miles an hour, mix of sun and clouds, and we're in the upper 80s. For the weekend, sunny both Saturday and Sunday, and a little breezy. Highs will be in the 70s. I'm meteorologist Steve Hamilton. So.

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4: 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I'm Elsa Chang.
5: And I'm Scott Detrow. It is time now for our Science News Roundup from Shortwave, NPR's science podcast. I am joined by its host, Regina Barber and Nate Rott. Hello, friends.
6: Hey.
7: Hello, Scott.
5: So, like usual, you have brought us three science stories that caught your attention recently. I think none of them are involving space. That's okay. Let's move forward. What do we have today?
6: We've got the hunting habits of ancient sea monsters.
5: Okay.
7: We've got how elephant carcasses help shape the savanna.
6: And a look at the microbiomes of people suffering from long COVID.
5: Look, if you can't bring me space, you might as well bring me sea monsters.
6: That's right.
5: That sounds great. Let's start there. Are we talking aquatic dinosaurs? What are we talking about here?
6: These animals weren't dinosaurs. They were huge ancient marine lizards. Some grew to the size of a bus, but they did live during the same time as T-Rex. We're talking about mosasaurs.
5: Mosasaurs.
6: Yeah, they kind of ruled the ocean, and now paleontologists think they know how fast they actually were in the water.
5: I mean, how fast were they?
7: Okay, so some mosasaurs with the longer tails could go up to around 15 miles per hour by doing something this study calls a slam start.
5: Yes.
7: Say it with me.
5: Slam start.
6: Slam start. I love it.
7: So it's like a swimmer pushing off of a pool wall. So, Scott, imagine you're in the water, just checking out some coral.
5: Scuba diving, whatever.
7: Snorkel, you know. You see a mosasaur.
5: Okay.
8: Then suddenly, it dramatically curls its tail, it lunges forward, and it is now 75% closer to you than it was 1 second ago.
5: Terrifying. No thank you.
7: Yes.
6: Yeah.
7: Okay, so yeah, that's Kirsten Formoso, a paleontologist at Rutgers University. And she and her colleagues are out with a new study in the journal Current Biology, which claims these sea monsters were ambush predators.
5: Tell me how this all works. How do you go from fossilized bones to suddenly being able to model an extinct animal's muscles?
7: Okay, so the closest living relatives of the mosasaurs are snakes and monitor lizards like the Komodo dragon today. And if we assume they inherited their movement from their mosasaur ancestors, then they can model that movement in larger bodies.
6: Specifically, the researchers used physics models to reconstruct the way the animals probably moved. Sort of a new trend in paleontology. I talked with another paleontologist and roboticist about this who did not work on the study, Asia Carter at Carnegie Mellon University. She's excited to try these models herself.
9: So, like, if I want to study some other aquatic animal from another time period, I can use this method.
7: And Asia says these models are ushering in a renaissance in paleontology where we can start to understand prehistoric animal behavior just like how we study animals living today.
5: That is super interesting.
6: Yeah.
5: We must move on. From mega sea monsters to mega land animals, let's talk elephants. Last time we talked about elephants, I did an elephant noise.
6: You're not going to do it again.
5: Let's just remember it
7: and
5: move forward.
7: We got one for you, Scott. Good news.
6: I don't know if you remember this other story a few years ago where there was this big to-do about whales and what happened after they died.
10: Oh, whale fall.
11: Oh.
10: Here we go, baby.
6: Researchers shot this video when they found remnants of a baleen whale. They realized the carcass had transformed into this super nutrient-rich habitat unto itself.
10: Dinner is served.
11: Do we have any bone-eating worms?
6: Supporting all sorts of animals, sharks, crustaceans, tiny worms.
5: Yeah, so the whale fall, or the carcass had been devoured by other sea creatures?
7: Yeah, totally. So researchers above water have been obsessing over what happens to land's largest creature, the elephant, after death. So scientists working in South Africa's largest national park, Kruger National Park, tracked dozens of elephant carcasses that have been lying on the savanna for anywhere from 8 days to nearly 8 years, some freshly rotting, others skeletons that have been picked bare.
6: We talked to the lead researcher, Courtney Reed, about this. She's with UC Santa Barbara and Princeton, and she said something unexpected happened. First, elephants create what they call cold spots, where the diversity of microbes and plants goes way down.
12: Right, like if you think about an elephant carcass, when it initially dies, right, it just flattens everything.
7: Okay, but then over time, she and her colleagues found that the remains created these unique nutrient-rich hotspots on the savanna. And this lasted years after the elephant bones or bodies showed above ground.
12: It was really cool to see these like herds of impala and other animals come through and choose selectively to like go for that really like green nitrogen-rich grass right on top of that carcass site, as opposed to, you know, the other grass that was available just 10 meters away.
7: They published these details in the Proceedings of the National Academy of Sciences.
5: Is any of this surprising? Like, this feels kind of circle of lifey, right? Like,
6: yeah.
5: Like we know about fertilizer and how that general process works. Like, this kind of makes sense to me.
6: Yeah, but the surprising part was the benefits lasted really long.
5: Oh, okay.
6: It really adds to the idea that elephants have outsized impacts as eco-engineers in life, dispersing seeds and trampling trees, and afterlife, too. So here's ecologist Andrew Davies from Harvard, who wasn't involved in the study.
13: So this is the first paper that I've sort of seen that sort of shows that these roles are special, not just in life, but also in death. And the uniqueness of these creatures extends beyond what they're doing while they're alive.
6: Elephants are already facing threats of extinction. So for him and others, it highlights the unique importance of elephants even more.
5: All right, let's shift to our third topic. Let's talk about the microbiomes of people with long COVID.
7: Yeah, so quick refresher, Scott. All of us, you, me, Gina, anyone listening, we all have these vast ecosystems of bacteria and viruses and other things that live inside of us all of the time. And generally, they help us stay healthy.
6: Yeah, so the microbiome that people are probably most familiar with is all the good bacteria that live in the human gut that helps us digest our food, extract vitamins, and many other things.
5: Yeah. This is why a lot of people take probiotics, right?
6: Yeah.
7: Yeah, and as anyone who's gotten sick or has had to take antibiotics knows, the microbiome can get knocked out of whack. So this new study in the European Respiratory Journal focused on a microbiome that's less well known, in the lung.
14: Your lung also has good bacteria, and your lung also has a microbiome. So does your nose, so does your mouth. And that can also be disturbed when you have an illness like COVID.
6: This is James Chalmers. He's a respiratory physician and professor at the University of Oxford. And he's part of the research team that's been monitoring people in the UK who are suffering from long COVID.
7: And their new study found that people who had the worst symptoms 6 months after a COVID infection had the least diverse microbiome in their respiratory tracts of all the people they were looking at. And that people who primarily dealt with respiratory issues had different microbial makeups than people with, you know, brain fog, for example.
5: And that could explain why they're still sick?
7: So this is an association, Scott. So they can't say whether these people already had a different microbiome before they got infected, which is what made them susceptible to long COVID, or if their microbiome changed as a result of an infection.
6: And so while this doesn't solve the question of what's causing long COVID, the researchers say it's a good place to keep investigating because we know microbiomes can be tinkered with.
5: That was Regina Barber and Nate Rott from NPR's science podcast, Shortwave, where you can learn about new discoveries and everyday mysteries. Thanks to you both.
6: Thank you.
7: Thank you.
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5: 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I'm Scott Detrow.
6: And I'm Elsa Chang. Coming up, our exit interview with WNBA star Nneka Ogwumike.
5: The All-Star led the Players Union to achieve a historic pay raise.
7: I don't think that I saw myself as someone who could lead in that way, but I feel that it needs to be seen in you by someone else.
6: Now news.
8: Live from NPR News in Culver City, California, I'm Dwayne Brown. President Trump has been talked out of live streaming the Fort Hood shooter's execution, in part because it might fuel violent extremism. NPR's Quill Lawrence has more on the story. Nidal Hassan will still, however, face a firing squad this December.
9: The president was persuaded that it was against American values to live stream an execution, according to a U.S. official who spoke on condition of anonymity out of fear of retribution. The official said Trump was also told the video might be used to recruit violent anti-U.S. extremists, even putting U.S. troops deployed to the Middle East at risk. Nidal killed 13 fellow soldiers, including a pregnant woman, on Fort Hood in 2009. He was wounded in the aftermath and now uses a wheelchair. A separate U.S. official on Capitol Hill, who was not authorized to speak publicly, told NPR that it was Defense Secretary Pete Hegseth who called for the firing squad to be televised, quote, catching everyone by surprise. Quill Lawrence, NPR News.
8: Saudi Arabia has issued alerts after Houthi rebels in Yemen fired missiles at the headquarters of the Saudi oil company Aramco, the conflict threatening to widen the regional war that began with the U.S. and Israeli strikes on Iran back in February. That quickly led to the closure of commercial traffic in the Persian Gulf. Here's NPR's Aya Batraoui.
10: The Houthis, who are backed by Iran, say they were striking Aramco's offices in response to Saudi jets bombing an oil facility in Yemen's capital of Sana'a and other fuel sites Tuesday. And the Houthis and Saudis both say they struck each other's oil sites because they're used to support military operations. The Saudis are carrying out a major offensive with Yemeni government forces against the Houthis. And the Houthis say Saudi Arabia has launched more than 2,000 airstrikes on Yemen in past weeks, killing civilians.
8: This is NPR. Ukraine resumed attacks on Russian energy sites overnight after signaling it would no longer abide by an energy ceasefire declared by President Trump. NPR's Charles Maines has more.
11: Ukrainian drones set fire to a key oil refinery that services Moscow. The local authorities said the scale of the damage was unclear. The strike came just hours after President Volodymyr Zelensky declared an end to a self-imposed three-day pause on attacks on Russia's oil infrastructure, citing the Kremlin's own refusal to abide by the Trump energy ceasefire. That Trump proposal, however, has come with added pressure on Ukraine to stop its targeting of Russian oil or lose access to American military intelligence. In days, Trump has repeatedly blamed Ukraine's strikes on Russia's gas industry rather than the war in Iran for driving up fuel costs in the U.S. ahead of midterm elections. Charles Maines, NPR News, Moscow.
8: A rare sighting of barn owls in New York City is attracting nightly crowds on Manhattan's Upper West Side. Experts say it's the first documented sighting of the elusive birds nesting in the city near a water tower close to Central Park West. Crowds of people have been gathering on West 75th Street since last week to get a glimpse at the owls. Well, after a shaky day of trading, stocks finished higher across the board on Wall Street today. AI stocks tumbled again. The Dow gained more than 500 points. This is NPR News.
12: Paper is made out of a tree, but trees are made to be more. They're stormwater sponges, you see, eliminating water galore. From the ground through the roots, water seeps, then escapes as a vapor gradually. Even the smallest of trees can release almost 1,000 gallons annually. 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Trees are made to be more. That's why you shouldn't ignore the stormwater sponges of nature. Trees are much more than paper.
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16: This is All Things Considered from NPR News. I'm Elsa Chang in Culver City, California.
5: And I'm Scott Detrow in Washington. With just under 3 weeks until Election Day, we are going to spend the next few minutes talking about Kansas. Now, that might be a surprise. After all, it's a state President Trump won by 16 points in 2024. But this year, it has a surprisingly competitive U.S. Senate race. NPR's Stephen Fowler has more.
17: Democrat Adam Hamilton likes to end his stump speeches with a catchy vision for change in Washington, with a subtle nod to Kansas's own Wizard of Oz.
18: We need senators who have a brain and use it, who have a heart and feel empathy with it, and who have courage and speak up because of it.
19: That's true. I saw.
17: It's a Monday, 3 weeks before Election Day, at a Get Out the Vote event in Lawrence. And the pastor of the country's largest United Methodist congregation finds himself neck and neck in the polls with incumbent Republican Senator Roger Marshall in a very red state. How?
20: I'm an independent-minded, moderate Democrat who works to work across the aisle to do what's best for our people, as opposed to doing what's best for the people in power and leadership.
17: Voters seem to like his platform that includes things like expanding health care access and tackling rising costs. And there is dissatisfaction with the people in power nationally, Republicans. So while Democrats are vastly outnumbered in Kansas, Hamilton says it helps that he's a Kansas Democrat.
20: So, and we've been trying to make clear in our commercials that a Kansas Democrat is a bit different than a New York Democrat or a Los Angeles Democrat, and not just a little, a lot different.
17: It also helps that unlike other deep red states that are competitive this year, voters have much more recent muscle memory of voting for a Democrat statewide, outgoing two-term Governor Laura Kelly. But unlike those conservative states, having a Democratic governor has also given Republicans an opening to pitch a local contrast to combat negative national vibes. On the Kansas Republican Party's statewide bus tour this week, there was plenty of talk about affordability and high energy prices, but they say Democrats like Governor Kelly are to blame.
21: And you'd see how many times a gallon of diesel hits the price at the grocery store, from the tractor that hits the field to the truck that brought it to the grocery store. You have got to vote Republican if you want to see energy prices come down at all and then watch our young people afford to live.
17: That's Ty Masterson, the current state Senate president and nominee for governor, speaking in Dodge City. Ultimately, as Secretary of State nominee Pat Proctor said, he thinks voters get why they need to back Republicans.
22: And when they hear us talk and they look at what we actually do, we're just closer to where they want Kansas to be.
17: Republicans in many states have to answer for Trump's unpopular policies. In Kansas, the Republican speeches rarely mention the president by name. Instead, it's all about painting the Democratic nominees as extreme and out of touch. Here's Senator Marshall.
23: You know, I said I was going to take off the gloves on this bus tour. Let me just take off my gloves right now. My opponent is the most radical liberal Democrat to ever make it through a primary in the state of Kansas.
17: Marshall said Hamilton would destroy Kansas's cattle, agriculture, oil, and gas industries if elected. Still, the incumbent senator has been dogged by negative headlines, like getting shouted down at a state fair debate and a viral social media post about not paying a cookie bakery his campaign used for 6 years. And he had to shout down his own hecklers at the first campaign stop in Newton Tuesday.
23: You know, some people make this complicated, these elections seem so complicated. Let's go with this. USA!
0: USA! USA! USA!
17: Both parties have poured millions of dollars into the race in the last few weeks, and it's one of the final places President Trump will visit this midterm cycle, with a rally planned for Wichita on Monday. Stephen Fowler, NPR News, Dodge City, Kansas.
16: Some students have a new classmate this fall, if you can call it that. We're talking about artificial intelligence, but the technology has outpaced the research. Many educators don't yet know how to use AI in a way that will help students. So as Lee Gaines reports, some schools are experimenting to find out what works and what doesn't.
1: For a few weeks last school year, a group of students routinely sat in front of their laptops in conversation with an AI chatbot named Jordan.
2: Jordan's a little whiner, but I always help him out.
1: Kay was one of the students who piloted the social-emotional AI chatbot at the Jackson Center in Dayton, Ohio.
2: I built a little relationship with him, so I don't really see it as a AI on a computer. It's Jordan, I'm texting somebody. That's how I see it.
1: Kay spent part of his sophomore year at the center's alternative school for students who would otherwise be suspended or expelled from the city's public schools. NPR is only using Kay's first initial because of the stigma associated with attending one of these schools. School leaders wanted to see if Jordan could help students open up about their feelings. To do that, the chatbot took on the persona of a teenager with their own problems.
2: It's an excuse for everything.
1: On the day I visited, students were a little annoyed with Jordan. But Kay says talking to Jordan helped him cope with his own struggles.
2: Because I'm answering Jordan's problems pretty good. So I was just like, if I settle down and answer some of my own problems I'm having, should I go do something bad or should I go do something good? Just think about it a little more and keep me on the right path.
1: Dayton school leaders are among countless educators across the country who are experimenting with AI in classrooms. Teachers are using it to develop lesson plans. In some districts, AI chatbots give students feedback on their work. And in San Diego, a charter school recently introduced its students to an AI-powered humanoid robot.
19: Well, I live in the West, so it feels very Wild West in terms of the randomness.
1: Robin Lake is the director of the Center on Reinventing Public Education, which has been tracking AI adoption in schools.
19: There are so many questions. This is bigger than individual schools, even individual districts can figure out on their own. We need state and federal leadership.
1: But she says states and the federal government have been mostly hands-off. That means many schools are experimenting with AI with little research or policy to guide them. Rebecca Winthrop worries that could lead to students becoming reliant on AI to do their thinking for them.
24: Because of cognitive stunting, diminishing their learning potential, because of shifting how they're socialized, because of emotionally manipulating them.
1: Winthrop researches AI and education at the Brookings Institution. She says she does support educators experimenting with AI in limited ways, like using it to provide students feedback based on a teacher's rubric. But
24: I don't think you should just

0: But
1: I don't think you should just sort of wildly experiment, especially with really marginalized communities.
0: NPR raised that concern with Dayton Superintendent David Lawrence. His alternative school serves some of the district's most vulnerable students, and it's been at the forefront of the district's experiments. Here's what he said.
2: I believe in the constant immersion and pursuit of knowledge. And so given that I have that philosophy and I happen to have the privilege of being the superintendent, you get a chance to impose your philosophy on the organization.
0: Dayton Schools told NPR they plan to continue experimenting with AI, including with students at their alternative school this academic year. For NPR News, I'm Lee Gaines.

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1: You're listening to KRVS. I'm Peggy Dersch, and today I am speaking with Beth Chasson, director of an upcoming Reader's Theater presentation at Cité des Arts, and an actress from the presentation, Jessica Hebert. I'm saying presentation, and we should really call it a performance.
2: It's theater.
1: It's theater. So, Beth, welcome.
3: Yes.
1: Jessica, welcome.
3: Thank you.
1: Beth, you're doing a Jane Austen adaptation of one of her last novels, Persuasion. Tell us what it's about. What are some of the themes, and why did you pick it?
2: So I'm just a big Jane Austen fan, and I really enjoy this particular story. It is her last novel, and it was actually published posthumously after she passed away. And what's interesting about it is that I think, you know, at that point in her life, she was around 40 when she passed away. So I think she had kind of, you know, lived her youth and had gotten to a point in like maturity where I think she had realized that maybe she had made some regrets in her life. Maybe she had made some decisions that, you know, she wished she hadn't made, or just, you know, had seen what had happened in life and said, ooh, I kind of wish that maybe I had not listened to certain people. And that's this story. Is it's called Persuasion because our main character, Anne Elliot, was persuaded by a family friend when she was in her early 20s to not follow the love of her life. She was persuaded to believe that that was maybe not the best choice for her. And let's just say several years have passed, and maybe she feels like perhaps that was a missed opportunity. So we get to see what has happened 8 years after this decision. And I just think it's just such a great story and a relatable story.
1: And how accessible it is to come to a Reader's Theater production to hear a story like this.
2: Absolutely.
1: Jessica Hebert, many listeners might recognize your voice, Jessica, because you are a local actress. I've seen you on stage many times. But this is your first Reader's Theater production, is that correct?
3: Yes.
1: Yes. And so how does that feel different for you as an actress when in this production you'll be sitting and reading?
3: It's going to be so different, but I'm so excited. I was talking with Beth about it and just kind of what to expect, and she made a good point that, you know, whereas like there won't be maybe like a big set or costumes and things like that, actors will have to just perform stronger to keep the audience captivated. And so I'm very excited for that opportunity.
1: I'm excited to see you.
3: Thanks.
1: So tell us the details. When does it perform?
3: Sure. We perform on October 22nd, and you can find more details at citedesarts.org as far as times and things like that. But it's just one performance only on October 22nd.
1: Right. And this is part of the Reader's Theater series that Cité is doing. We see one of these every few months come up, right? Mm-hmm. And they're always one night only, but a very I'd say low level of commitment from both the performers and the audience, because we are just relaxing and enjoying a story.
2: Yeah. Come and enjoy a classic story that you may not otherwise, you know, see or hear, and just enjoy the evening and enjoy the story.
1: Okay. So October 22nd, get tickets at citedesarts.org. That's CITEDESARTS.org. Right?
2: Yeah.
3: Yes.
1: Thank you both so much for being

0: Being here. 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I'm Peggy Dersch. I've been talking with Beth Chesson and Jessica Hebert. They've been telling us about the Reader's Theater production of Persuasion by Jane Austen coming up on October the 22nd. Go to citedesart.org for tickets and more information. I'm Peggy Dersch. 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
7: 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I'm Scott Detrow.
8: And I'm Elsa Chang. Today, we have the pleasure of speaking with one of the most influential players in the history of women's basketball. On the court, she was a WNBA champion and most valuable player and an 11-time All-Star, mostly for the Los Angeles Sparks. Off the court, she served as president of the Players Union for a decade. And with women's basketball now enjoying a wave of new attention, earlier this year, she helped the players secure the single largest salary increase from one collective bargaining agreement to the next in all professional sports ever. And then she decided to hang up her high tops. Nneka Ogwumike joins me now here at NPR West as a new retiree from the WNBA. Nneka, it is so great to have you here with me.
9: It's such a pleasure. Thank you.
8: So how has retirement been so far?
9: You know, interestingly, busier than when I was
8: really
9: playing.
8: Is that yeah. right? Are you
9: yeah.
8: kidding me?
9: Yeah.
8: Busier, like you're traveling more or
9: I'm
8: you're
9: traveling.
8: Just working more hours per day?
9: I'm traveling. I think what it is I'm actually able to say yes to the things that I wouldn't typically be able to behind the boundary of games and practices and preparation. So I'm actually grateful that things are a bit busy.
8: Wow. Well, can I ask you just about your decision to retire? Because it took a lot of people by surprise. I mean, you were still averaging over 17 points a game. You were still named an All-Star, and you had just helped negotiate this huge new salary increase for all the WNBA players. Why did you feel this was the time to leave?
9: You know, I entered this free agency with the idea that I would sign a 2-year, and certain things happened to where I only signed a 1-year. And I was like, okay, you know what? Let's just get through this year, and then we'll figure out what next year looks like. But when I got to training camp, I just realized, you know, I felt as though I had poured as much as I could in the off season through negotiation, and whatever energy I had left, I wanted to leave it on the court and in a way that I could continue to fulfill my standard of performance. And so I decided, hey, if I want to just leave it all on the court, I can do it for 1 year. And you know, be remembered as I am today and be proud of what I've done.
8: Well, the WNBA has grown in so many ways since you first entered, back in 2012, right? Mm-hmm. How would you describe to, say, a rookie entering the league this year, how much the WNBA has changed since you entered a decade and a half ago?
9: Oh, it's changed tremendously. Obviously, we were able to negotiate salaries to be much higher in a very meaningful way. So rookies are coming in, earning a living that is certainly more indicative of the value we've been fighting for. Not at all the end game, mm-hmm. but certainly closer to what we believe we deserve, know that we deserve. And, you know, the experience is also something that has changed, you know, whether it's travel, you know, staff, the resources available, investment, fandom, accessibility, visibility. There's so many games on TV. And, you know, with that, I think it's important for them to realize that they're a part of that change. Rookies are coming in with businesses that are oftentimes bigger than the markets that they're entering. Mm.
8: Well, I want to talk a little bit about your union role because, you know, back in 2016, you became president of the Women's National Basketball Players Association. It was the same year that you won the championship, when you were named the MVP. So much was going on for you on the court. What made you want to take this extra role as well?
9: I have to be honest. I did not want to take the role.
8: Really?
9: I did not
8: want
9: to take the role.
8: Who got you to say yes, then?
9: The president before me was Tamika Catchings, and I had served on the executive committee with her. And she said, hey, I'm retiring, and I think that you would be a great candidate to run for president. I told her no several times until
8: because
9: I couldn't.
8: You just felt you didn't have the energy? What was the no about?
9: I don't think that I saw myself as someone who could lead in that way, mm-hmm. but I feel that sometimes it needs to be seen in you by someone else to step into the space.
8: What did you learn about yourself as a leader after your time as union head?
9: Yeah, definitely I learned that in order to truly try and make change as a leader, you have to fight for those who wouldn't fight for you.
8: Yeah.
9: I think in the greater context, if you're elected, you have to fight hardest for those who did not elect you. Mm. And I think that that's the best way that you can move forward. You can learn. You can make space for those who have differences.
8: I mean, that takes a generosity of spirit.
9: It does. And it's not easy.
8: Yeah.
9: But I think that you can go deeper and further that way.
8: Well, because of all your success as a union leader, your name has been floated as someone who might one day work in team management or league management, maybe even as commissioner. What is next for you? Do you care to share that on NPR?
9: Oh, absolutely. Yeah. Rest.
8: I do want that for you. Yes.
9: Thank you.
8: And then what?
9: you know, I don't know if I can name it, but I definitely keep doors open. I am still playing internationally, so I look forward to that. But taking a break and having my summers available to hopefully see what those doors yield. And in the spirit of conversation around commissioner, I personally don't think that I am qualified enough.
8: Why not?
9: On the business side. You know, I think I've experienced a lot, mm-hmm. and I know that you can learn on the job, but I would like to challenge myself a bit more. Maybe by the time I feel like I've challenged myself enough, there may be someone else who will see it in me and push me in that direction.
8: Mm, again, waiting for someone to see it in you. NECA.
9: I love community.
8: Okay, well, most important questions. Let's talk a little bit about the WNBA finals, which get underway this weekend. We've got the Golden State Valkyries versus the Atlanta Dream. What do you make of that matchup?
9: I think it's a dream matchup. Seeing the Valks in their second year being in the finals, I already know that they are certainly going to be a template for existing teams and future franchises. And then Atlanta, you know, being able to turn things around in a matter of years. And of course, seeing the powerhouse that is in Angel Reese, not just impacting the game, but impacting such a huge community, not just in Atlanta, but for the WNBA. I think it's just going to be something that people are going to talk about for a really long time, especially in this inflection in women's basketball.
8: Who wins the title?
9: I guess we'll find out.
8: Good answer. Spoken like a future commissioner. NECA Ogwumike, WNBA star, head of the Players Union, thank you so much for visiting us at NPR West today.
9: Such a pleasure. Thank you.
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7: I'm Elsa Chang.
8: And I'm Scott Detrow. More than 1 year after a ceasefire was declared between Israel and Hamas, foreign journalists still cannot independently access Gaza.
9: You have to ask yourself, if the policy is don't let international journalists observe what's going on, what exactly are they trying to hide?
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8: And a new film takes us inside the world of competitive high school speech and debate.
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11: Live from NPR News in Washington, I'm Ryland Barton. Police say two people were hospitalized following a shooting at an elementary school in Bend, Oregon, and the shooter is dead. Earlier, the Bend Lapine School District said on social media that there was an active lockdown at the school and that police were on the scene. President Trump has canceled the live stream of the firing squad execution of the Fort Hood shooter, Nedal Malik Hassan, in part because it might fuel violent extremism. NPR's Quil Lawrence reports.
12: The president was persuaded that it was against American values to live stream an execution, according to a U.S. official who spoke on condition of anonymity out of fear of retribution. The official said Trump was also told the video might be used to recruit violent anti-U.S. extremists, even putting U.S. troops deployed to the Middle East at risk. Nadal killed 13 fellow soldiers, including a pregnant woman, on Fort Hood in 2009. He was wounded in the aftermath and now uses a wheelchair. A separate U.S. official on Capitol Hill, who was not authorized to speak publicly, told NPR that it was Defense Secretary Pete Hegseth who called for the firing squad to be televised, quote, catching everyone by surprise. Quil Lawrence, NPR News.
11: Immigration agents seized Minnesota Democratic Congresswoman Ilhan Omar's personal documents and devices. NPR's Luke Garrett reports that Omar was home during the search.
13: Representative Omar's phone, personal computer, passport, and notebooks were all taken by federal agents on Monday, according to a person familiar with the case, but not authorized to share details publicly. Homeland Security investigation agents searched her D.C. home as part of what the Justice Department calls a federal criminal investigation. A government official who spoke on the condition of anonymity because they're not authorized to discuss the case tells NPR that the congresswoman was at her D.C. home during the execution of the search warrant, but was not detained during the hours-long visit. Since Monday, members of Omar's family have been subpoenaed in a case that centers on immigration fraud allegations. Omar has long denied these claims and calls the search of her D.C. home political targeting. Luke Garrett, NPR News, Washington.
11: Rising inflation is straining household budgets. NPR's Windsor Johnson reports people across the U.S. have collectively spent about $82 billion more on gasoline since March than they did a year ago.
4: That estimate comes from the latest calculation by GasBuddy.com. Patrick DeHaan is head of petroleum analysis. He says those extra fuel expenses are leaving families with less to spend on holiday meals and gifts. He also says booking holiday flights now won't spare travelers from higher fuel costs.
14: The airlines are having to pass this along. So, you know, you can't avoid the increase in fuel when what comes out of a barrel is fueling the entire U.S. economy. You can't escape it.
4: Heavy, bulky goods, including Thanksgiving turkeys and perishable foods, are especially vulnerable to higher shipping costs. Windsor Johnston, NPR News.
11: U.S. stock indexes rose today. You're listening to NPR News. Canadian Prime Minister Mark Carney says there couldn't be a worse time for Alberta's vote on a referendum that could set the province on a path toward a future vote on separation from Canada. The vote is not a direct referendum on independence. Carney's remarks come amid President Trump's trade war and repeated threats to make Canada the 51st state. Israel says commercial goods have not entered Gaza for the last several days. It's blaming Hamas for imposing high taxes on Palestinian merchants. NPR's Daniel Estrin reports.
15: Israel says merchants in Gaza refused to import goods because Hamas imposed high taxes and threatened merchants. Hamas called it a voluntary payment. Because of the crisis, commercial goods did not enter Gaza over the last 2 days, cutting off about 50% of all shipments of essential items to Gaza. Market prices in Gaza have skyrocketed. Shayna Lowe of the Norwegian Refugee Council Aid Group.
16: Any disruption to the flow of goods, whether they're humanitarian or commercial, is a shock to the system in Gaza.
15: In Gaza, a Palestinian truckers union blamed Israel for halting the shipments. Gaza's 2 million people face a humanitarian crisis with Israeli restrictions on aid supplies. Daniel Estrin, NPR News.
11: The Michigan Department of Natural Resources has begun using genetic testing to track the success of its fish stocking operations. Using 23andMe type testing, the method helps determine if fish in a water body descended from stocked fish or born naturally, helping inform future stocking decisions. This is NPR News from Washington.
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0: From NPR News, this is All Things Considered. I'm Ilse Chang in Culver City, California.
8: And I'm Scott Detrow in Washington. Election Day is less than 3 weeks away. In a moment, we are going to hear from voters in the swing state of Georgia. But first, we wanted to sample what has been happening on the trail in the states that could decide control of Congress.
0: Now, historically, the president's party tends to lose seats in a midterm. This year, we can add further challenges for Republicans, like gas prices, the war in Iran, and President Trump's historically low approval ratings, what some are calling a, quote, red undertow that could cause Republicans to lose control of both houses.
8: Trump has been hitting the trail, including flying all the way to Alaska, a typically Republican state.
20: What an honor. I love doing this stuff, you know. This is worth the 8 hours in a plane. And don't forget, I got 8 hours going back, too. Give me credit for that.
0: He also made a stop in Montana, a state he said, we want to make sure we win, telling reporters.
20: Normally I wouldn't be going, but I like to also pay my respect to places that I don't have to go.
0: On Friday, Trump will be in Georgia, where polls show Representative Mike Collins trailing Senator John Ossoff in the U.S. Senate race.
8: Two recent debates there have featured some heated exchanges, with Collins calling Ossoff a trust fund kid and Ossoff attacking Collins' history of hiring aides with white nationalist views.
21: And that's the problem, Mike. It's not just that you've hired half the Third Reich to staff your congressional office.
0: Okay, we turn now to hear what's on voters' minds in Georgia. Some of them say that they plan to cast their ballots to check President Trump's power. At least that's one takeaway from new focus groups. NPR senior political correspondent Mara Liasson observed those focus groups and joins us now. Hi, Mara.
1: Hi there.
0: Okay, so just to remind everyone, these are the monthly focus groups that you observe with voters who backed Joe Biden in 2020 before swinging to Trump 2 years ago, right? And these were the last pair of focus groups before the midterms that you're observing, right? So what stood out to you?
1: What stood out to us is that all year long, we have been watching for something. Voters, by and large, disapproved of the president, even though they voted for him in 2024, especially on the economy. But until now, they haven't seemed to connect their vote in the midterms with their feelings about Trump. But now we seem to have reached a tipping point. They're talking much more strategically about casting a ballot for Democrats in order to check the president's power. This seems to have coincided with the stronger disapproval of Trump. Every focus group, we ask voters for one word to describe how they feel when they see Trump on the screen. These are some of the Georgia voters.
21: Cringy.
22: Frustrated.
23: Disgusted.
24: Depressed. Irritated.
25: Disgusted.
0: Dang. Okay. Did the voters say a bit more about why they felt so, well, at least the term to use their term, disgusted?
1: Yes, they did. And here's some more tape from another voter. This is Michelle. She offers a pretty straightforward explanation. And by the way, we only use first names of voters.
6: I voted for Trump in the last election, which was new for me, mostly because I felt like he spoke real. And I feel like he hasn't done any of the things he said he would do. He's done a lot of things that he didn't say he would do that I feel are extremely detrimental. And realness has moved to embarrassment for me.
1: So these voters feel betrayed. They believed him when he said he would bring prices down and wouldn't get into any more wars. Now they say they're more economically anxious than they were before Trump took office. Specifically, each one of them said there are things that they've cut back on, like eating out or going on vacation. And more importantly, they're drawing a direct line from the decisions that Trump has made to raise tariffs or go to war and the struggles they're having to make ends meet.
0: And Mara, you mentioned that these voters that you heard from this week, they're now linking their feelings to their votes. Can you say more about that connection?
1: Yeah, you know, President Trump has been telling rally crowds and Republicans, pretend I'm on the ballot. And these voters are listening to him. They do see him as being on the ballot. He's trying to juice turnout for his base, but it also means that the midterms are very clearly a referendum on him. I want to play tape from one last voter. This is Jennifer. She's a Republican. She says on net, she still approves of Trump. She was the only one of our focus group who said that. But yet, here's what she said about how she'll vote in the midterms.
26: If I see somebody who is blindly a Trump supporter, I would not vote for that person because, you know, it worries, would they really have the best outlook for us in their mind?
1: So this is someone who is a Trump supporter, still's interested in someone pushing back on him, someone who is a check. And we heard from some of these voters that they feel like divided government, a Democratic Congress, would provide some of the stability that they're seeking.
0: Any other takeaways from these final focus groups?
1: Yes. One of the things that we've been seeing is this convergence of economic populism from the left and the right. Even Trump voters talk about taxing billionaires. They feel that the government should do more about wealth inequality. And also they feel like the American dream is no longer alive and well. And that's something really fundamental to American politics. If voters aren't optimistic, it means we could have instability.
0: That's for sure. That is NPR's Mara Liasson. Thank you, Mara.
1: Thank you.
8: Will federal agents be at the polls on Election Day?
27: Why is there objection to sending ICE officers to polling places? Illegals can't vote.
8: That was U.S. Attorney General Todd Blanche speaking at the conservative political gathering CPAC back in March. Now, since then, the Department of Homeland Security has said that they do not plan on sending agents to patrol the polls. But that has not stopped election officials and activists from worrying and from planning. One of them is Minnesota Secretary of State Steve Simon. He joins us now. Welcome to All Things Considered.
28: Thanks for having me.
8: You have said this is the top question you are getting from people in Minnesota. Is ICE going to be at the polling places? What have you been saying to that question?
28: Well, what I tell people is two things, principally. Number one, we have really good laws in Minnesota and federal laws as well that will be enforced and that would make it very difficult for federal law enforcement, whether it's ICE or Border Patrol or anyone else, to invade the sanctity of a polling place on Election Day.
2: Who enforces those laws, though? I'm sorry, because that's the thing that I think people are trying to grapple with what that looks like. Is that state police? Is that local police? What does that look like?
28: It really is at the local level. You know, our office, we don't have guns and badges, but we work with people who do, counties, cities, and towns, and they have the legal authority to enforce these laws. So we have been in touch in our office over a number of months with sheriffs, with police chiefs, with county attorneys, our prosecutors, just to remind them, to make them aware again of these laws that they can enforce.
2: The thing I'm thinking about, though, is like, I understand you have a plan, but I'm also thinking about the scenario where a local sheriff is in a confrontation with an ICE officer at a polling place. That could get very bad very fast in its own way.
28: It could. You're right. Local law enforcement is going to have to make some judgment calls. And let me give you a particular example that has come up in my conversations. There are some local governments that tell me that they feel very comfortable based on just what the law says, the words on the page, that if there were some sort of infraction or incursion into a polling place, that they would feel comfortable enforcing the law, like literally physically enforcing the law. There are others who have hinted that they would feel far more comfortable if they got a court order. Mm-hmm. It really depends on the appetite for risk, I suppose, on the part of local governments.
2: I want to play a clip from the Secretary of Homeland Security, Mark Wayne Mullen. This is at a press conference addressing this basic question we are talking about today, whether ICE could be sent to the polls.
3: The only reason why we would be at polling places if there is a threat to that polling place or we're serving a warrant on someone that we have been actively tracking down.
2: Steve Simon, does that statement make you feel better or make you feel more anxious?
28: Well, he's being quite literal there when he talks about in a polling place. When I think about the election environment on Election Day, I'm talking about a whole scene, right? Whether or not they're tracking a particular person down who they believe has broken the law, that's one thing. But if you have federal law enforcement aimlessly hovering, loitering, casing a polling place or even the neighborhood around that polling place, that can create a problem for voters. So, you know, he's talking about something very specific. I'm talking about making sure that our polling places and the whole election environment are islands of calm. Mm-hmm. That's what we want.
2: To that point, to islands of calm, when Minneapolis and St. Paul were at the center of all of this ICE activity, there was violence, there was unrest, there was a lot of civic pushback. The DIY activism and organizing of people in the Twin Cities was such a big part of that story and has been praised by so many quarters. What do you tell people who would be thinking about doing their own organizing to keep tabs on polling places, to keep tabs on possible ICE activity? Is that helpful? Is that not helpful when you're talking about islands of calm?
28: I think it's okay and understandable to organize the capacity to send people to polling places, to sign people up, to assign them to precincts, to be ready to deploy them if there's an incident. However, and importantly, our advice is that people should think twice about whether to actually deploy them. Because in the absence of hard evidence that there's an incident or an episode or something that needs responding to, simply preemptively putting out members of the community to stand guard or protect polling places risks a boomerang effect, because a typical voter might stroll up to the polling place, and if they see five people on the same colored T-shirt or the same colored vest, they don't know if that's the good guys or the bad guys in their mind, and it could lead to more of a tinderbox situation. So our advice is, please be very careful, very cautious about actually sending people there in the absence of hard evidence.
2: That is Minnesota's Secretary of State, Steve Simon. Thank you so much for talking to us.
28: Thank you.
2: And we reached out to the Department of Homeland Security for comment. A spokesperson wrote the following statement, quote, ICE is not planning operations targeting polling locations. If called upon, agents would be able to rapidly respond to an incident if necessary to assist local law enforcement, end quote.

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2: Béla Bartók faced chronic illness and crippling health care costs when he received a commission to write a concerto for orchestra. 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
1: It's All Things Considered from NPR News. I'm Scott Detrow.
2: And I'm Elsa Chang. I was a pretty shy kid growing up, which really concerned my parents because they felt the last thing the world needed was another quiet girl. And one of the ways they decided to address my reluctance to talk was to make me sign up for the high school speech and debate team. Well, as resentful as I was at first, it ended up being a transformative experience. It boosted my confidence, made me want to connect more with others, and it helped me learn the art of effective communication. And now look, I literally talk for a living. Well, I am indebted to high school speech and debate, and that is why I was so excited to learn about a new documentary called Speak. It profiles five teenagers from very different parts of the country who each compete in their high school speech and debate programs, specifically in the event called Original Oratory, where they memorize a speech that they've written about a topic of their choosing. The movie follows some of them all the way to nationals and chronicles their obstacles, their fears, their support systems, and how they manage to find their voices.
3: If we don't do well here, we don't get to advocate anymore.
4: I mean, we're also concerned about, like, consistency of time.
5: I need you to get up there like you care. We care. We're brave enough to care.
6: I'm here to win.
2: Jennifer Teixeira co-directed the film, and she joins us now along with one of the student competitors, Mufaz Muhammad Ali. Welcome to both of you.
7: Hi, thanks for having us.
2: Hello. All right, so Jen, I want to start with you because I know that you all started this project back in 2019, right? What does it mean to have this film debut now in 2026? Like, was there something about this particular political or social moment that felt right for a film about high school speech and debate?
7: Sure. I mean, it's been such an evolution. I think when I first learned about this world, it was brought to me by my partner, Guy Mossman, and he had sent me a speech by the reigning original oratory champion, Esther Oyinzu.
2: Who's also profiled.
7: Yes, and she's incredible. She had won as a sophomore, and I saw her speech and was just floored. It was so eloquent. And I realized that these kids were, not only were they brilliant speakers, but the way they listened to one another and respected one another in a time of so much divisiveness, they were just, we had so much to learn for them. And now the messaging of the film has really evolved. Educators are using this word, oral literacy.
2: Hmm.
7: And it's something that I think we've taken for granted, this idea that you think on your feet and you make your case in your own words and you defend your case. And now with this technology moving so quickly and AI telling youth what to think instead of teaching them how to think, it's just more important than ever that we have these programs.
2: Well, Mufaz, you're profiled the year that you write an oratory about how to apply the lessons of Sesame Street to understanding the wider world, like how to practice empathy, specifically when we watch what's happening in Gaza. Let's take a listen.
8: Sesame Street's world of love and acceptance poses a stark contrast to our world today, whether we are victims, consumers, or executors of this degradation.
9: It started with just my cookie story, which is in the film, where I was, you know, shamed for bringing something from my home, something that my mother made. And that was a moment that made me want to do the speech. I was thinking of the cookie moment, and I said, how can I make this into something universal? So cultural shaming is the term that I researched and found. Lunchbox shame came from that as well. And I know it happened. It was a small moment that happened within my own culture, but it reflects so many immigrant kids' experiences. And I wanted something that was both unique and universal.
2: Yeah. I mean, something that I thought a lot about while watching this movie was how the pressure to win, the pressure of competition, might sometimes interfere with what I wanted to communicate, what came from the heart. How did those two things interact for you, Mufaz, when you competed in high school speech and debate? How much of it for you was about winning and doing well, and how much of it was just saying what you want to say?
9: Yeah. Obviously, everyone thinks about, you know, going forward in the competition. You want to advance so you can share your message with more people. And I think Noor's mom says something about it in the film. She says...
2: Noor's mom's a speech and debate coach who also happens to be the parent of a competitor in this documentary.
9: Yes. She said, you just want to go in and share your message with people. You got to advocate to 30 more people. You got to share that with 50 more people. And as you advance in the competition, you get to share it with more people. So that's what was important to me. It wasn't about the trophy. It was about, I want to do well so I can make it to a bigger stage so I can share this with more people. With mentioning Palestine to me, I know a lot of people would say that, you know, this might make it difficult for you to win. It might make it, you know, a controversial topic. It might not help you advance. But to me, what mattered was being able to look back in 20 years, 30 years and saying that I spoke about something. And these speeches are saved in the archive, so we can go back and see speeches from the 1950s and 2000s. So that's what was important to me looking back.
2: Jen, what do you want people to draw from this film, even people who had absolutely no involvement in speech and debate growing up? Like, is there something universal about this ecosystem you documented?
7: Absolutely. Again, I go back to what I said in the beginning. It's just, I think all of us would love to see speech and debate in every single school in America and in the world, to be honest. You know, I think that the film's been a great platform for that. We've been able to set up pilot programs with the help of some foundations and places that don't have speech and debate programs. These are our future leaders, and the fact that they're going to be able to listen to one another, respect one another, celebrate one another, have empathy is so exciting. I learned so much from these kids, and I'm excited for the world to see them as well.
2: I mean, that's how I felt when I was watching this documentary. I was like, these young people give me so much hope for the future. Did you have that similar experience, Jen?
7: Like the entire time.
2: Mufaz, how much pressure is that? Like, this expectation of us older people weighing heavily on your shoulders. How are you dealing with that?
9: It's true.
2: Let us down, Mufaz.
9: I know. They're like, you guys are going to save the world. And we're like, I mean, I wish we could, but I think we want adults to kind of look at how we're kids that are able to, you know, speak to each other and listen to each other, and we're able to respond to each other with respect, because we see a lot of adults on national television not being able to respond to each other respectfully and not being able to listen to each other. So it's skills that you can be young and still learn.
2: What is the most valuable thing you think you learn from high school speech and debate?
9: Ooh, I mean, I don't know if I can pinpoint it to one thing. I learned so many things about speaking and listening and friendship and being there for your teammates. But I think the biggest skill is honestly being a good listener. Half the round is us sitting there and listening to each other and learning how to, you know, disagree with people and, yeah, willing to speak up and hear people that we disagree with.
2: Oh, I totally agree with you. Mufaz Muhammad Ali was one of the five high school students profiled in the documentary Speak, which was co-directed by Jennifer Teixeira. The film is streaming now. Thank you both so much for taking the time to speak with me. This was wonderful.
7: Oh, thank you, Elsa.
9: Oh, thank you.

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1: Florida Republican Maria Elvira Salazar shocked her party last month when she criticized President Trump's immigration policies in a campaign ad.
2: The same Hispanics who helped you get to the White House in 2024 feel betrayed today.
1: Now the lawmaker is in a competitive re-election fight that could shape control of Congress. That story from Miami-Dade County on the next morning edition from NPR News.
3: Home isn't just a place, it's a state of mind. 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I'm NPR's Debbie Elliott. 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
0: It's All Things Considered from NPR News. I'm Scott Detrow.
5: And I'm Elsa Chang. As Jason Horowitz tells it, being the Rome bureau chief for the New York Times is a pretty sweet gig.
6: I am very happy to be pulled back to Italy. I think that it is enormously fascinating. It is enormously instructive.
0: We talked to him about his new memoir.
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7: Live from NPR News in Culver City, California, I'm Duane Brown. In Bend, Oregon, police are investigating a shooting at an elementary school today. Two people were sent to the hospital. The shooter is dead, but no word yet on the victim so far. Meanwhile, in Chicago, authorities say they thwarted an attack and mass shooting at a Hindu temple just moments before the suspect's gun jammed and he decided to take off. Police say 19-year-old Alexandros Paparakis was armed with an assault-style rifle and 300 rounds of ammunition, as well as tactical gear. Deputy Police Chief David Brandwine says Paparakis faces felony terrorism charges after a co-worker at the fast food restaurant where he worked alerted police.
8: As far as the timeline goes, that's something still that we're looking at. But the main focus here with the individual who came forward is that we commend them and, a message to the public.
7: This is NPR. Ukraine's defense ministry says Elon Musk's Starlink service is operating normally after unexpected speed restrictions yesterday. NPR's Joanna Kakissis reports.
9: Ukraine's defense ministry says it's working to, quote, clarify all causes and circumstances of Wednesday's restrictions on Starshield, the military-grade version of Starlink. Military units reported that the restrictions complicated the work of drone and air defense teams. Speaking to NPR on Tuesday, Ukrainian President Volodymyr Zelensky said he hopes Starlink services to Ukraine are not cut off.
10: It will be a problem for us. We pay for this. It's important for people to have connection.
9: Zelensky wrote on social media today that Russia scaled up its attacks, knowing the speed of Ukraine's defensive capabilities were, quote, artificially restricted. Joanna Kakissis, NPR News, Kyiv.
7: You are listening to NPR. Open enrollment for Medicare begins today and runs through early December. NPR's Selena Simmons-Duffin has more.
11: This year, several million seniors will not be able to renew the same plan as some insurance companies have scaled back their Medicare options. Even so,
12: most beneficiaries are still facing quite a complex choice.
11: Jeannie Fugelston-Bennick studies Medicare at KFF, a nonpartisan health research organization.
12: It is probably pretty challenging to compare all of the options for the average person.
11: There are online tools to compare plans at Medicare.gov, and there are state health insurance assistance programs, or SHIPs, in every state, staffed by experts who can walk people through their options and help them enroll. Selena Simmons-Duffin, NPR News.
7: Well, hot, dry, windy weather has prompted California utility companies to cut off power to tens of thousands of customers today. Some of California's worst wildfires have been sparked by power equipment, and utilities have begun proactively shutting off power during windy weather to prevent fires. Mayor of Los Angeles has deployed personnel and fire equipment ahead of the weather conditions following last year's deadly wildfires. While 62,000 customers in Northern California, in the wine country, and Sierra Nevada foothills have had their power reduced as well today. 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
5: 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I'm Elsa Chang in Culver City, California.
0: And I'm Scott Detrow in Washington. It's been more than a year since a ceasefire was declared in Gaza between Israel and Hamas. But Israel has still not allowed foreign journalists to have independent access to the enclave in more than 3 years. So Palestinian journalists still bear the responsibility of reporting inside Gaza while their colleagues outside lobby to come in. NPR's Kat Lonsdorf reports from Tel Aviv.
17: The other day, a message popped up on my phone from my friend and colleague, NPR's Anas Baba, in Gaza City. It was a picture of the beautiful sunset he was seeing in that moment. I looked up from where I was sitting in Jaffa, in southern Tel Aviv, and saw the same sky with streaks of bright pink and orange. I took a picture and texted back. "Oh, wow," he wrote. "That's so sweet. We're watching the same sunset, the closest ever." Gaza City and Jaffa are only about 40 miles from each other. For 3 years now, Anas and I have texted and talked over the phone a lot, sharing reporting and life updates. But we've never met in person. We can't. Israel bars most Palestinians from leaving Gaza, and Israel has not allowed foreign journalists to enter Gaza independently since the war started, even now, with a declared ceasefire in place for more than a year.
18: We haven't really been able to get a straight answer as to why this ban continues.
17: Joe Fetterman is deputy director of the Middle East for the Associated Press, based in Jerusalem. He's also a longtime member of the Foreign Press Association in Israel. The FPA, of which NPR is also a member, filed a petition with Israel's Supreme Court early in the war, arguing for press access to Gaza. The court rejected that petition. The FPA filed another one. A decision on that has been postponed numerous times.
18: I don't think anybody could have expected things to drag on for this long.
17: Israel has repeatedly said it's too dangerous for journalists to independently enter Gaza. It's allowed tightly controlled media embeds with the Israeli military into the enclave, but it controls what journalists see and where they go and does not allow any interviews with Palestinians. Now, with the ceasefire in place, it is still dangerous. Israeli strikes have killed Palestinians almost daily, according to health officials there. But the FPA has argued that the level of combat is now much, much lower.
18: This is a risk that most journalists are willing to take. We believe it's a decision the news organizations should take.
17: NPR reached out to the Israeli government to ask why press access is still limited. We did not get a response.
19: My fear is the longer this goes on, the more normalized that lack of access becomes.
17: Jody Ginsberg is chief executive of the Committee to Protect Journalists, an organization that promotes press freedom worldwide, and has also been pressing Israel on the issue. She stresses that Palestinian journalists have been doing heroic work for years documenting the war, but Israel has repeatedly attacked their credibility.
19: And so having international journalists in who are able to corroborate what is being documented by their colleagues is also really important.
17: Israel's military has also killed many of the Palestinian journalists in Gaza, 247, according to the CPJ, saying, often without evidence, that they are members of Hamas. Clayton Weimers is the North American director for Reporters Without Borders, which has also been pushing for press access.
20: You have to ask yourself, if the policy is don't let international journalists observe what's going on, what exactly are they trying to hide?
17: That policy could change with a change in government, Weimers points out, and Israeli national elections are coming up later this month.
20: I remain optimistic, cautiously so.
17: I recently asked our colleague Anas Baba what it would mean to have foreign journalists working alongside him again.
21: It would mean we are no longer carrying this burden alone.
17: He said he's trying to keep up hope, and maybe someday we'll be able to work together in person and watch the sunset from Gaza sitting side by side. Kat Lonsdorf, NPR News, Tel Aviv.
22: If you're in midlife like I am, you may be asking yourself, what's next? Where does my career go from here? What about my relationships? What about my health? I mean, all of that can feel a bit disorienting, maybe even a little bit scary. But there's also a lot of opportunity in this stretch of life. That's the message that NPR's Allison Aubrey is bringing to all of us. She's a familiar voice with a new focus as the host of a new podcast called Your Turn. Hi, Allison. It's so good to talk to you again.
23: Hi, Elsa. It's great to be here. Great to be here.
22: Okay, so Allison, you've been a health correspondent for, what, like 2 decades now? What
23: yes.
22: made you want to focus on midlife transitions at this point? Besides the fact that you're also in midlife.
23: Yeah, well, you're right. I'm in the demographic. I think after reporting the news of the day for so long, I realized I'm eager to ask bigger questions about what we're facing in midlife.
22: Yeah.
23: As a Gen Xer, and there are millions of us, we've been in the trenches, right? We've been navigating the competing demands of work and family, and many of us are so skilled at attending to the needs of others. But maybe we've not had so much time to focus on ourselves. Mm. So, to me, it feels like a lot's changing. Our relationships, our careers, kids launching. And while these transitions bring challenges, they also bring opportunities if we take the time to reassess, to really ask, what do I want now? So I started looking around for all the best tools and strategies to try to do this.
22: Yeah, and you wrote a great book about this. So tell people what you
23: found.
22: Like, is there a best way to approach this moment?
23: There's a lot of ways. So I want to introduce you to one tool that I discovered as a good first step. It's a questionnaire to assess your strengths. I took it, found it incredibly helpful. It's called the VIA Character Strength Survey. And what I love about it, Elsa, is that it was developed by psychologists who asked the question, how can we go from feeling like, just okay, to really flourishing in life?
22: Yeah.
23: And this is science-backed. So the research shows that when you use your top strengths in day-to-day life, this can help increase positive emotions, a sense of well-being, just feeling good. And using your strengths in a new way at midlife may put you on course to be the best version of yourself. Like, as I say it, I know it sounds cheesy, but
22: no,
23: who doesn't want that?
22: Exactly. So how do people take this survey?
23: It's easy. It's free. It's online. It takes about 15 minutes. And after you answer a series of questions, it rank orders your strengths 1 to 24, everything from creativity to teamwork to bravery to curiosity. I took the survey with Dr. Christine Carter. She's a coach. She says there's lots of ways to use the results.
24: What I really like people to do is take it and then look at their top strengths and remember how you feel when you're engaging that strength.
22: Ooh, what's an example of that?
23: I'll give you two quick examples. One of Christine Carter's top strengths is appreciation of beauty. She told me when she has a moment to be absorbed in a work of art or a great piece of writing, it makes her feel like part of something bigger than herself. So this isn't just a midlife tool. It's helpful no matter your stage of life. For me, a top strength is love of learning. And that's really a match with my day-to-day life. I mean, wow, don't we learn something in journalism every day?
22: Absolutely. That's what we get paid to do. So wait a minute. What if the strengths at the top of your list don't really resonate with you? Like, just because you're good at doing something doesn't mean you need to keep doing it, right?

0: For me, that was being a lawyer in my previous life.
1: This happens all the time. Your top strengths are a reflection of where you've been, how you've been spending your time till now. And the good news is, Elsa, your strengths are not fixed in stone. If creativity is something you value but you haven't had time for, that's a sign of where you may want to invest more time going forward. So if you've got 20 minutes this week, think about a strength that you'd like to invite into your life and take a baby step to lean into it.
2: That is NPR's Allison Aubrey. Her new podcast is called Your Turn. Thank you so much, Allison.
1: Thank you, Elsa. 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
4: You're listening to KRVS. I'm Peggy Dersch. And today I am speaking with Brian Eagland, who is a playwright, actor, director from Brobridge. But Brian is here to talk about his new play, Where the Sugar Still Sweet, which is going to be performing a little later this month at the Acadiana Center for the Arts. Brian, welcome.
5: Thank you.
4: Brian, you are a graduate of UL Lafayette, is that correct?
5: I am.
4: And since leaving the school, you have gone on to some pretty major accomplishments. You are a 2026 alum of the Tony Award-winning National Black Theater's I Am Soul Playwright Residency, and you sold out your first project, the Festival in the Black, out in New York City. Is that correct?
5: Yes, it is.
4: So now you're bringing your original play. Tell us about the play and what it's about. What will the audience experience when they see your play?
5: Yeah, so I'll set the scene up for the audience and just imagine a sugarcane field that just isn't growing up right, is growing up dead. And in that field, there is a boy who was buried. His name is Sandello. And the spot where he is buried is where his best friend, Rana, can always find him because it grows up correct. It grows up where the sugar is still sweet.
4: And what happens there in that field then?
5: Yeah, Rana is mute. He's not been able to talk since the passing of his friend. So he goes there into that field that is still green amongst all of this yellow cane. And he's able to see his friend and play with him and talk with him. But he's holding on to someone that is trying to go.
4: And how many actors do you have in this production?
5: We have 5 actors, all local hires, all from here, and really excited about that.
4: And you're being produced by the Black Theater Experience, a local theater company.
5: Yes.
4: Tell us about their mission and how your play fits into their mission.
5: You know, their mission is to amplify Black Southern voices. And I feel like this play really is a great candidate for that mission, just solely, if not anything, based off of our main character, Rana, who I previously mentioned is mute. So to have a story about someone who is having difficulty expressing their voice into the world and going through a journey about what it takes to do that, I think is just a great parallel to their mission statement.
4: Who are some of the other characters in the story?
5: We have Rana. We have Sandello, who is his friend that has passed. We have Reverend Vern Mayer, who owns the sugarcane field. We have Nanny May, who is great, Rana's great aunt. And we have Inkwadi, who is a stranger that comes into town during one of the church services, spoiler alert, and really shakes up things with reflection.
4: When the audience walks into the theater at the ACA, they're going to see something kind of unique, right? Tell us about that.
5: Yes, they're going to see a sugarcane field. So I told my designers that I wanted a depth of field and didn't give any more explanation. And they came back with the idea to have an actual sugarcane field that they're going to preserve with by using wax, and it'll hold up for the performances of the show. So
4: Actual sugarcane. Very exciting. So, Brian, listeners who want to experience this, where do they get more information?
5: All right. You can get information from Heritage Parks website or Acadiana Center for the Arts website as well.
4: Right.
5: VoterTheirNames.org.
4: And Heritage Park is spelled PARC.org.
5: Yes.
4: I always like to clarify that because I've struggled to find it at times.
5: Yes.
4: Well, Brian, so you open on October the 23rd.
5: Yes.
4: You have performances, I believe, on Friday and Saturday evening.
5: Yes.
4: And Sunday afternoon. So 3 good opportunities for people to see it. Brian, thank you so much for being here and telling us about your new play, Where the Sugar Still Sweet, performing a little later this month at the Acadiana Center for the Arts. Thank you for joining us. I'm Peggy Dersch, and stay tuned for more KRVS.
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5: From NPR News, this is All Things Considered. I'm Elsa Chang.
6: And I'm Mary Louise Kelly. The journalist Jason Horowitz tells a story about his younger days before he had any experience under his belt, and he was trying to land a job in Rome. He worked up the courage to ring the buzzer of Sylvia Pagioli. Yes, NPR's Sylvia Pagioli. He asked if she might need a news assistant. As Jason tells it, she answered in her, quote, famous gravelly voice and told him, quote, to get lost. Well, Jason ended up a few years, a few twists and turns later, as the Rome bureau chief for the New York Times. So it did all work out. He has now written a memoir about his adventures along the way. It is titled The Italian Job. He's with me now, Jason Horowitz. Salve, benvenuto.
7: Thanks so much for having me. Grazie.
6: I'm so glad you didn't answer me in Italian because I just exhausted most of mine. It would have been downhill. I do need to note, I am a reporter myself. Obviously. And so I, of course, pinged Sylvia to confirm this account. She replied right away. She says she has no memory of telling anyone buzzing my door to get lost. Direct quote. She does remember a very nice lunch with you when you were covering a papal trip together, I guess, in 2019.
7: That's right. Yeah.
6: It prompted me to wonder, among other things, what language you might have been conducting this alleged door buzzer incident in, because among other challenges, you didn't speak Italian when you launched this whole I'm going to move to Italy and be a journalist project.
7: That's right. I rang the citofono, the intercom, in English. It did happen, and I totally understand that Sylvia does not remember it, because it was probably, she thought it was just some weirdo ringing her doorbell, and that was that.
6: She probably wasn't that wrong.
7: Yeah, and she was not wrong. Yeah, it was back when I had just moved there. I was totally, you know, unqualified for pretty much anything. So it took me quite a while to sort of build up, you know, the language, but also the know-how and skills where I could actually start working.
6: Yeah. Talk to me about Italy and beauty. I mean, so inextricably linked in the American imagination. They've got the art and the food and the fashion and the cars and the weather. And you have a great quote in the pages. It's from an Italian physicist who says, it's easy for other countries to be well-organized when that's all they have, when you're ugly. It's like the implication being what? So what if Italy is messy, chaotic, everything's crumbling? We're beautiful.
7: When I think of Italy and I think of beauty, clearly the first thing that strikes you, right, is just the unbelievable, you know, for lack of a better word, beauty of the place. And what some, you know, leaders of industry there, the way they talk about it too, and they say it's actually important for Italian innovation and the sort of ingenuity that Italians have, because the landscape is never flat, because there's always something blocking you, something beautiful blocking you. You have to look around things. You have to look. It forces you to look differently at problems. And I also remember another famous architect, Renzo Piano, was talking to me about beauty. And he said, along the lines of, you know, the cosmetics industry and the modeling industry and movies, they've all commandeered the word beauty. And that's actually not what Italian beauty is about. Italian beauty is relationships. It is loving the place that you're in. It's appreciating the place that you're in. That was his definition of beauty.
6: Yeah. So much in this memoir is about pushing back against stereotypes of Italy. There's the stereotype of Italy as beautiful. There is the stereotype of it as chaotic. And you pushed back on some of that, as do I. I'll note, I have lived in Italy. You and I actually know each other. I've seen you in Rome. The roads, when I was there, at least a decade ago, living there, the roads were better than here in the U.S. The autostrada was glorious. The tunnels, the airports, there were quite a few things that, however they looked, they worked better than here in the United States.
7: Yeah, I mean, I think that there's all these cliches and about Italy, and a little bit Italy is complicit in that because it has this enormous tourist industry and it wants to sell itself as the home of spritzes and pasta and pizza because a lot of people come, and it's also wonderful, right? But there's just so much more to the place. So they sell that part of themselves, but they're also incredibly well organized. They're incredibly innovative. You know, everything works.
6: You tell all kinds of great stories about the people you met and got to interview, from popes to famous architects and soccer stars and designers and multiple prime ministers, including the current one, Giorgia Meloni, who you've interviewed. You knew her before she was prime minister. It sounds like she still replies to your texts.
7: Every now and then.
6: She is she's Italy's first female prime minister. And you write that under her, and I'm quoting, Italy has become an unexpected island of stability in an increasingly unstable Europe. That says so much. So tell me more about what you mean.
7: Meloni she's about to serve a full term. She's the longest serving prime minister in the history of modern day Italy. Yeah, it's 5 years. Uh-huh. And you know, when you talk to leaders from other countries, they would often say, the problem with Italy is that there was always somebody new at the table at the European Union, say, right? Or at the G7. And so that hurt Italy. So Meloni's stability, I think, in and of itself, is actually progress for Italy. And it's something she's enormously proud of. There's a big question is whether she's done anything else besides sort of serve a long time, right? And that's the major debate going on in Italy right now.
6: Without giving anything away, you, over the course of the years that you're chronicling in the book, you leave Italy, you come back to Italy. I will note you are no longer Rome bureau chief. You've moved on to a posting in Spain. But I wondered about a question that you pose at the very beginning of the book, in the prologue, where you ask, would the gravity of Italy always exert its force on me? What do you think?
7: I think, in a word, yes. There's great writers who have written about this, one talked about this idea of this continual tension and everything. Italy always pulls you back. There's this gravity. I am very happy to be pulled back to Italy.
6: Great.
7: I think that it is enormously fascinating. It is enormously sort of instructive. In its own way, a place that everyone thinks of as this land of the past. I've seen so many different iterations of politics there before I saw them elsewhere in the world. So it's a great teacher to me, Italy, and I'm glad that it pulls me back.
6: Jason Horowitz, his new memoir is The Italian Job, a memoir of an American reporter in Rome. Grazie mille. Thank you, Jason.
7: Grazie a te.

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6: From WHYY in Philadelphia, I'm Terry Gross with Fresh Air. Elon Musk and Jeff Bezos are in a race to control outer space. They each want to colonize the moon, make it inhabitable, mine its resources, build space data centers, launch thousands more satellites, and develop the technology to make their visions feasible.
7: Ordinarily, we have entrusted the future of our civilizations to people we elect to office. The fact that two people have positioned themselves to be in this kind of control over the future of civilization is astonishing to folks.
6: That's today's guest, Josh Tieringel, staff writer at The Atlantic, who wrote the November cover story titled Choose Your Overlord, Musk vs. Bezos. Tieringel's latest book is AI for Good. He says the rivalry between Bezos and Musk is so powerful, their only real competition is with each other. First News.
8: Live from NPR News in Washington, I'm Ryland Barton. Authorities say at least two people were hospitalized today after a shooting at an elementary school in Bend, Oregon, and the shooter was shot and killed. Bend police spokesperson Sheila Miller says children were among the victims. Authorities received a call about a shot fired into a car outside Silver Rail Elementary and arrived on scene within minutes. Miller says the shooter was taken down inside the school soon after police arrived. The conditions of those injured were not immediately known. The Justice Department is suing California to block state election officials from counting mail-in ballots from suspected non-citizens. NPR's Ryan Lucas reports.
9: The Justice Department says it filed its lawsuit after election officials in California failed to cross-check the state's voter rolls against a list of some 20,000 names of quote-unquote likely non-citizens, believed to have been sent vote-by-mail ballots. The DOJ provided that list of names to state election officials earlier this week on an encrypted thumb drive and gave them a 48-hour deadline to conduct a review. In its lawsuit, the department is asking the court to block California from counting mail-in ballots from what it calls likely non-citizens until voter citizenship can be determined. California's Secretary of State rejected the DOJ's efforts, saying this week the department is trying to unlawfully access protected voter data. Ryan Lucas, NPR News, Washington.
8: Some Georgians say they plan to vote to check President Trump's power. NPR's Mara Liasson has more on a focus group of voters who backed Joe Biden in 2020 before swinging to President Trump 2 years ago.
10: These voters feel betrayed. They believed him when he said he would bring prices down and wouldn't get into any more wars. Now they say they're more economically anxious than they were before Trump took office. Specifically, each one of them said there are things that they've cut back on, like eating out or going on vacation. And more importantly, they're drawing a direct line from the decisions that Trump has made to raise tariffs or go to war and the struggles they're having to make ends meet.
8: NPR's Mara Liasson reporting. Officials in Southern California are preparing for wildfires, with much of the region under a red flag warning. From member station LAist Lucas Brady Woods reports.
11: The risk is so high right now because of a mix of strong winds, dry vegetation, and low humidity. If a fire breaks out under these conditions, it can easily spread out of control. Similar factors drove the deadly Los Angeles wildfires in 2025. Los Angeles Fire Department Captain Milo Cope says wind can spread embers over long distances.
12: They can fly up to a mile out and then drop down. And because the weather is dry, they drop down and they catch and they'll light that brush on fire ahead of us.
11: California Governor Gavin Newsom and Los Angeles Mayor Karen Bass have ordered extra firefighting resources to high-risk areas across the region. For NPR News, I'm Lucas Brady Woods in Los Angeles.
8: U.S. stock indexes closed up today. The Dow rose more than 1%. This is NPR. Ex-Venezuelan President Nicolas Maduro and his wife Celia Flores say torture allegations against them are false. They both pleaded not guilty after they were accused last week of leading a state-sponsored repression effort to torture opponents and others, including three Americans. A rewritten indictment says Maduro and Flores approved of torture techniques that included beatings and electric shocks. The world's leading manufacturers of cutting-edge microchips and the machines that make them say business is good. NPR's John Ruich reports quarterly results from Taiwan's TSMC and the Dutch company ASML show no signs of the AI boom ending anytime soon.
13: Taiwan's TSMC says its profits surged 69% in the latest quarter, the sixth quarter in a row of record earnings. The company is the world's biggest contract chip maker, and its fate hinges increasingly on demand from companies buying chips for AI data centers. It says that demand is very strong and increasing. Meanwhile, the Dutch company ASML, which makes the complex printing tools that fabricate cutting-edge chips, also reported strong earnings this week. It says demand for its chip-making machines is increasing, and it's trying to boost capacity to meet it. Despite all that, investors remain on edge about the flood of money going into AI, and chip stocks have dipped in recent days. John Ruich, NPR News.
8: The National Oceanic and Atmospheric Administration says the U.S. winter will likely be wetter and warmer, but not necessarily snowier due to El Nino. Meteorologists predict below normal snow in the Northeast, Great Lakes, Upper Midwest, and Northern Rockies, but more in the Southeast, Southern Rockies, and Southwest. 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
15: Feel like you're on hold? 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
16: This is Fresh Air. I'm Terry Gross. The space race used to be waged between countries like the U.S. and Russia. Now the race to control outer space is being waged between two tech billionaires and their companies, Elon Musk's SpaceX and Jeff Bezos's Blue Origin. Bezos is, of course, famous for creating Amazon, buying the Washington Post, and founding the cloud computing company Amazon Web Services. Elon Musk is famous for being the CEO of Tesla, buying Twitter and turning it into X, and founding Starlink, which manufactures and launches satellites. Musk was also appointed by President Donald Trump to run DOGE, the Department of Government Efficiency. Bezos and Musk each want to colonize the moon and turn space into a supply chain for Earth. My guest, journalist Josh Tirangel, writes that the two men hope to preserve human life from the specter of climate change and expand mankind's understanding of the universe. Both would also like to dominate a market that, unlike every other market they've previously conquered, has no ceiling and few established rules. Accomplishing the visions of either man would rely on creating giant data centers in space. Tiran Gell is a staff writer at The Atlantic and wrote the November cover story titled Choose Your Overlord, Musk versus Bezos. In the piece, he describes their visions for colonizing outer space, the technology they're developing, and what it would mean to turn parts of the moon into businesses. The rivalry between Bezos and Musk is so powerful, Tiran Gell says, their only real competition is with each other. Tiran Gell is a former Washington Post columnist where he covered AI. He also led the global newsrooms at Bloomberg, Vice, and Time magazine. His latest book, AI for Good, is about people finding ways to use AI that are fixing problems, not causing them. Josh Tiran Gell, welcome to Fresh Air. So these space colonization efforts are being led by billionaires and their businesses. I know Bezos and Musk love the idea of space exploration and they're taking big financial risks, but they also stand to make huge profits and have great power. And their investors stand to lose money or profit too. But what does it mean that something with such big implications for the future of mankind and for the future of our planet and outer space, that these efforts are being led by private enterprise and not the U.S. government?
7: It's a great question, and it's really goes to the heart of this very strange moment we're in, and space is a part of it, right? So in the early 2000s, the United States government made a policy decision which basically opened up space to commercial development. There was a notion that the government itself was slow, expensive. Its development processes for rockets, for satellites, for all sorts of things were just not going to be competitive with private enterprise. And so we invited these private enterprises in. And at that point, it was really hard to know what the outcome would be. Jeff Bezos, in 2001, started Blue Origin. But, you know, many people described it to me as much more of a think tank or a science experiment for its first decade. SpaceX was kind of almost founded, you know, impetuously. It was a pirate ship, as one person described it to me. And really, they didn't know what their plan was other than to launch things into space. The Commercial Space Act allowed all of this activity to happen. And even people who are really critical of Bezos and Musk believe that it was the right call, believe that the degree of space activity we have, economic activity, research activity, would never have been achieved without opening this up. At the same time, without governance over it, what you get is a situation where one or two people properly capitalized can first take over a market. So it's sort of stunning how successful Elon Musk has been in space. I mean, one stat that just floored me is that in 2025, SpaceX launched about 80% of the things in orbit. 80%. And its next closest competitor was not Jeff Bezos. It was the government of China. So you have an individual controlling a company, and essentially he has supranational capabilities. And what we discovered is that when you outsource that capability to an individual, you're at the mercy of their whims. And so as far back as the early 2000s, I had sources talk to me about this notion within the Air Force of people calling it the mercurial billionaire problem. And they could foresee that down the road, if one person or a handful of people had properly capitalized their space businesses, there was nothing preventing them from doing what they wanted to do. We briefly saw an example of this when President Trump and Elon Musk were sort of post-Doge feuding. And Musk said that he was no longer going to produce the rocket that could take Americans to the International Space Station. And he was going to cancel flights. And if he did that, we would have no way to get Americans to the space station domestically. What we would have had to do was pay $80 million to a Russian rocket to put an American on it to get it to the space station. And so when you lose that capability as a country, when you outsource it to an individual or potentially two individuals, you have to ask yourself, what risks do we incur? What governance did we not perform to get into this situation?
16: So what role does NASA play now?
7: So NASA still has a very important role in dictating American space policy. And, you know, the new administrator of NASA is a guy named Jared Isaacman. The people I spoke to really like him. They think that he's hard charging. He believes and has set the mission that we're going to go to the moon and Americans are going to get to the moon and maybe SpaceX will make the lander that takes astronauts there, and maybe Blue Origin will.
17: and he's pitted the two in a kind of competition against one another. But NASA doesn't really oversee satellite activity. And there are 11,000 Starlink satellites in space, which is about two-thirds of the orbital objects in space owned by Elon Musk. And so he controls the newest, most agile technology when it comes to telecommunications and internet access. NASA doesn't really control that, nor does it really oversee it. So NASA has a role to play, but on the commercial side, there's just not a ton of governance, and there's no real movement toward getting more governance.
16: Well, would you compare the relationship that NASA had with private contractors to the relationship NASA has now to Musk and Bezos?
17: Listen, NASA has always invoked private industry to get its projects done. The Apollo missions, which we all laud and really, I think, in memory, think of as just American missions, you know, there were a lot of contractors that helped make those missions possible, and they really collaborated. Those contractors built different parts of the spacecraft, made different components inside the spacecraft, all under the authority of NASA, which directed the contracting in very specific ways. What we're seeing right now is that Jared Isaacman, for the Artemis program, has said, "I'm having a bake-off. It'll either be Blue Origin that creates the booster and the rocket and the lander that gets to the moon, or it'll be SpaceX." And they're in competition. The money, frankly, is meaningful to both companies, but it's not bigger than their economic plans overall. A lot of people I spoke to suggested that one way for the government to exercise power over these companies would be to revert to the way NASA used to function and say, frankly, right now, Bezos and Blue Origin have a better landing plan for the moon. Many people I spoke to said it's pretty clear that their lander is superior, but SpaceX has a much bigger rocket that could potentially be the refueling station for the Blue Origin lander. And that there's a very simple, practical approach, which is to say, we're the United States, and we want our contractors to work for us. We don't want to be held at their mercy. SpaceX, if you want to be part of this program, you'll build the refueling. Blue Origin, you focus on the lander, and all of us will get there together. Director Isaacman didn't speak to me for this piece. Many people speculated about how he's going to conduct the next couple of years as these companies, you know, continue to be in competition. But I think it's a pretty rational way to regain some measure of control over these companies.
16: Well, let's take a short break here. If you're just joining us, my guest is Josh Tarangelle. He's a staff writer at The Atlantic, where he wrote the November cover story titled Choose Your Overlord, Musk versus Bezos. We'll be right back after a break. This is Fresh Air.
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16: This is Fresh Air. Let's get back to the interview I recorded yesterday morning with Josh Tarangelle, a staff writer at The Atlantic. He wrote the November cover story about the race between Elon Musk and Jeff Bezos to conquer space. It's titled, Choose Your Overlord, Musk versus Bezos. They're planning on sending thousands more satellites into space. Musk's company, SpaceX, already has satellite communications networks, and Ukraine has relied on them during the war with Russia. The Starlink satellite network has provided internet connectivity for the Ukrainian military, and Ukraine now also uses SpaceX's more high-powered, military-grade satellite network, StarShield, which is controlled by the Pentagon. Yesterday, Ukraine's access to StarShield was restricted, leaving the country unprepared for yesterday's Russian attacks. Facing questions about who was responsible for the decision, Musk wrote this on his platform X, quote, StarShield systems are owned and controlled by the U.S. government. Any limits on speed or usage are decided by the U.S. military and ultimately POTUS, unquote. Earlier in the war, Musk temporarily stopped Ukraine's access to Starlink, saying that Ukraine had violated Starlink's rule that it can be used for defensive military actions, but not offensive ones. I asked Josh Tieringel about what all this says about Musk's power.
7: Ordinarily, we have entrusted the future of our civilizations to people we elect to office. We now have folks with a tremendous amount of power over our future, particularly if you view the future as being partially in space. And we have to reckon with it. Whether we walk it back, whether we split these companies up, whatever the remedy is, I don't actually know. But I think you'll see more and more of these kinds of incidents the more you concentrate power and the better the tech gets.
16: There are laws governing the seas. There are no laws yet, right, governing outer space. It's kind of first come, first owned.
7: Well, we have international treaties about the moon. And in those treaties, it is said that companies conducting their business in space are ultimately overseen by the countries of their origin. So the United States is actually responsible for the comportment of these companies as they make plans on the moon, as they attempt to put data centers in space. But as we've seen over the last 10 years, having a plan for governance and actually using that plan and changing the way companies react are two very different things. We could certainly use more space laws. We could certainly use more governance of pollution in space, plans in space. But it's not like we're absent remedies for this. We just haven't used them.
16: You mentioned pollution. I keep wondering, like, if we colonize the moon and build data centers to have the energy that would be needed in order to colonize the moon, and there's some kind of supply chain bringing resources back to Earth in order to save humanity and save our planet, won't we be polluting the moon and outer space? When you think of all the rockets that would have to take off from the moon and from the U.S., and all of the satellites, like thousands and thousands of more satellites in space, and probably various forms of other pollution, space junk probably. I mean, what would we be doing to outer space?
7: It's a great question that is unanswered. And so Musk has said that ultimately they'd like to have as many as 1 million satellites in space.
16: Wow, that's a lot.
7: It's an enormous number. And again, to get them into space, what you're talking about is entirely correct, which is, you know, you used to be able to look at space launches by the calendar, and Musk has famously said he wants in the near future for you to be able to look at space launches by your watch, and that there are multiple launches a day creating this space economy, moving satellites, moving heavy machinery. How that would impact pollution on Earth when you are really just, you know, you're burning fuel to get those rockets into space is undetermined. On the moon itself, it's a really interesting question. There are a lot of people I spoke to in the science community say, look, you know, when you take off and land from the moon, when you build things on the moon, you create a lot of lunar dust. That lunar dust can complicate all of your machinery. We've never had that kind of activity on the moon, and we don't really know what it would mean for the environment of the moon, let alone for the efficacy of the machinery you would be putting up there. As far as space junk, we have a lot of space junk. And what we've seen is that it can crash into things in random ways that are also damaging. What's astonishing to me and what really made my jaw drop in the reporting is that, you know, all that is kind of intuitive and you think, well, surely that would be dissuasive. If you were going to build data centers on the moon or data centers in space, boy, it just seems nuts. And literally everyone I spoke to in the AI community said, we can't wait for data centers in space. That data centers in space, the NIMBYism problem of building data centers in the United States.
16: NIMBY is not in my backyard, yeah.
7: Yes, I'm sorry, not in my backyard, which as we've seen is like a huge political issue as we head into the midterms. The lack of power supply, the lack of the ability of these data centers to hook into grids is a huge problem if you are training an AI model on massive amounts of computing power. And so, you know, when I was first hearing about these plans for data centers in space, I was sort of just, you know, this is a preposterous thing to do. But the more I looked at it, everybody wants in. And so Sam Altman, about a year and a half ago on a podcast with his brother, said, should I buy a space company? And then a couple months later, they tried to buy a space company because they realized that without having the ability to launch
17: their own satellites. Jeff Bezos and Elon Musk may control the entire market. And the speculation, which again is still speculative, is that in 5 to 7 years, if launch costs continue to come down, it will be cheaper to create an array of data centers in space which communicate back to an AI model on Earth via satellite than it will be to build these massive data centers that cost, you know, hundreds of millions of dollars just to build, if not billions, take up massive amounts of land. So they're all eyeing space as the solution to this problem.
16: I can't really conceptualize what a data center in space would look like or where it would be. Would it be like floating around someplace? Would it be on the moon?
17: Well, there's both versions. One version is essentially a larger satellite that would be in orbit and that it would be conducting compute, and that compute would then be communicating back to a satellite. Or in some cases, that compute would also have satellite capability. So you could run your experiments on Earth, get them computed in space, have that array of satellites or the array of data centers working on it constantly with no throttling, no concern about energy, no concern about waste. And so you would be able to feed your model as much juice as you want to feed it. There are other people who think putting them on the moon is even better because they're locked. There's less space junk. You know, all of this is part of this much bigger ecosystem that Bezos and Musk hope to build, which is to use the moon as this kind of way station to get to other parts of the galaxy, to use it as a source of energy, to mine the rare earth materials that are just have been crashing into the moon for the last 4 billion years. And unlike on Earth, there's no weather on the moon. So those minerals have just been sitting there in the regolith or the lunar soil ready to be mined. And so they're both really sketched out this massive vertically integrated business plan, and space and the moon are just the key components of it.
16: Doesn't a data center require a lot of energy and water to cool it? That's part of the problem of the data centers on Earth. How do you deal with that in space?
17: So that's one of the primary appeals. There's a guy who runs the Lunar Permanence Division at Blue Origin named John Caloris. And Lunar Permanence is exactly what you think it is. He runs the division thinking about what happens when we go and stay on the moon. And he used to work at SpaceX as well. And one of the things he told me is that, you know, the energy issue and the cooling issue are largely consequences of being on Earth. Whereas in space, there is a constant source of energy in the sun. And if you turn your solar panels the other way, there's a constant source of cooling because the temperature swings in space are dramatic. And so that's part of the appeal, is that it takes away the variability on Earth of needing to find these power sources, needing to find these cooling sources. I would say again, this is all still theoretical. The first experiments with data centers in space are starting kind of now. Google has a partner and is launching 2 data center satellites that they hope to learn from. Musk has said he wants to get his in the next year up so that he can begin to understand how this is going to work. There's a lot of variability. Nobody quite knows how it all work, but the people I spoke to have really begun to orient around data centers in space as a solution to their problems.
16: My guest, Josh Tieringel, is a staff writer at The Atlantic. His November cover story is titled Choose Your Overlord, Musk versus Bezos. We'll hear more of the interview after a break. And if you want to catch up on interviews you missed, like this week's interview with actor Mahershala Ali or writer Yi-Yun Lee about her new novel and her Pulitzer Prize-winning memoir about the deaths of her 2 sons by suicide, check out our podcast. You'll find lots of Fresh Air interviews. I'm Terry Gross, and this is Fresh Air.

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3: soon. On the next time for Jandek, Jandek's funkiest concert ever, recorded at Rudyard's in Houston, Texas. 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
4: This is Fresh Air. I'm Terry Gross. Let's get back to the interview I recorded yesterday morning with Josh Tieringel, a staff writer at The Atlantic. He wrote the November cover story titled Choose Your Overlord, Musk versus Bezos. The story looks at the space rivalry between the two tech billionaires. Tieringel describes Musk's SpaceX and Bezos's Blue Origin as operating in a market with few established rules and no checks on power other than each other. Tieringel is a former Washington Post columnist where he covered AI. His latest book, AI for Good, is about people who are finding ways to use AI that are fixing problems, not causing them. I'm thinking, like, if Bezos and Musk end up successfully colonizing the moon, and then other countries get onto the moon and want to start colonizing too, and there's conflicts between the tech billionaires and other countries, do Bezos and Musk go to war with Russia? I mean, like, if you play out the future, it just gets really perplexing.
5: Yeah, and you're not alone. I mean, the people I spoke to in national security all said, you know, Jake Sullivan said, this is an incredibly weird moment. And that was echoed by many of the people I spoke to who just said, this is strange. And we really are entering this era where individuals have the resource capability of nation states. Our country is still responsible for what they do by treaty on the moon. So they can't do whatever they want without some sort of consequence. And I think that's the added ripple, which is making this all so strange, is that there just hasn't been consequence. There's been a sort of extraordinary interaction between President Trump and Musk and Bezos. And we only know part of it. I mean, I wrote a fair bit in my piece about the Washington Post because it was a point of leverage, very clearly. Bezos has denied it. The president has denied it. But sometimes, you know, when it walks like a duck and talks like a duck, you can jump to the conclusion that it might be a duck. And so what is happening with the Washington Post, to me and to a lot of the sources I spoke to, is indicative of the fact that a handful of people are tussling over these resources and that capitulation on one thing may open the door to another. And all three are very transactional. They may have moments of tremendous emotion, but all three know what they want. They end up doing deals. And I think that's been a key component of, depending on how you look at it, their success or the concern among people about, you know, we're not getting to vote on what these companies are doing and how they're developing space. And the people we voted for aren't being terribly open about their interactions with these companies.
4: Can you elaborate a little on what you were saying about the Washington Post and Bezos?
5: Yeah, the Washington Post for a long time was the chief antagonist of President Trump. And Jeff Bezos was a very powerful antagonist himself. And for most of the Trump first term, Bezos remained a fierce critic. At the second term, it's very clear to a lot of people who I spoke with and reported on in the piece that something changed. And that largely what changed was Bezos realized he could not lose 4 years in the space race or in the AI race to Elon Musk. And so even though the president denies it and Bezos denies it, it's very clear that some sort of arrangement was achieved whereby the president no longer was considering Jeff Bezos an enemy. The Washington Post was no longer on its opinion section going after the president in quite the same way. Bezos redirected the Post's opinion section to a much more libertarian bent. Everyone I spoke to, including Marty Baron, the former editor of the Washington Post, came to the conclusion that a deal was struck.
4: Let's talk about the reasons that Bezos and Musk want to colonize space. And I know they both like love outer space. It was like childhood fantasies for them. But talk about what their visions are now.
5: Yeah, Bezos's vision is fairly consistent. He has believed since he was in high school that there are a lot of polluting industries on Earth and that most of those industries should be moved to the moon and that Earth should kind of exist as almost like a national park, like this bucolic land, free of chemicals, free of pollution. All of that happens elsewhere and really attributes this to a guy named Gerard O'Neill, who had these notions of O'Neill colonies on the moon. For a long time, Musk's dream was Mars. It really was. He wanted to go to Mars himself. He wanted civilization to be interplanetary. One of Bezos's successes is in gently nudging the federal government's initiatives closer to the moon. And there's some pretty good reasons for it. It's very hard to get to Mars. It's a lot easier if you use the moon as a sort of docking station. The moon has more national security implications for Earth. So Musk has gradually brought his ambitions closer to a sort of lunar city idea where there's a colony on the moon. Those are, you know, their stated utopian notions about mankind and civilization exploring space. The key thing that I looked at was the SpaceX prospectus. And what this prospectus tells you is just how much of the interest in the future of space over the next 10 to 20 years is really hinging on data centers in space and satellites in space and space as a business. So we can be distracted a little bit by the sort of appeals to, you know, the greater good, space exploration for mankind. But the SpaceX prospectus really lays out this is primarily a commercial venture.
4: One of the things that they both need is reusable rockets. So instead of a rocket like going to the moon and then returns and then you can't launch it again, they need reusable ones. How far have they gotten with that?
5: Yeah, reusable rockets are the key to making space affordable. And just so that we can conceptualize it, imagine if every time you flew to Los Angeles, that was the end of the plane. Your ticket would be incredibly expensive. Both are pretty far along, but Musk is much further along, and SpaceX is, than Blue Origin. So I went to a Blue Origin launch, which was the third attempt to reuse a booster, which is the bottom part where the fire comes out. And they were successful at reusing the booster in that launch. And then I left, and I opened my phone, and on Twitter, SpaceX announced that it had just reused its 600th booster. And so that distance tells you the distance between their current state in space is that SpaceX has now turned reusability kind of, it's just routine. It's unremarkable for them to be able to do it. And that furthers their advantage because they can do things much cheaper than Blue Origin can.
4: One of the problems that Bezos and Musk are facing is that you have to refuel on the way to the moon, especially Musk's rockets. To give us a sense of how big some of these rockets are. How much
5: do they
4: weigh?
5: Yeah, I mean, the Starship, which is the big rocket that he's trying to build, it's like launching a Costco to space. I mean, it's massive. And the goal is to store as many as 60 satellites in a Starship so that you can deploy them, and it opens up almost like a Pez dispenser, so that you can deploy those along the way. The thrust, the energy required to get that to space is enormous. Blue Origin's rockets are similarly quite large, a little less sizable than Starship. But yeah, it takes a lot of fuel. It takes a ton of energy to get them to space. Now, there's a reasonable question in here, which is, well, why didn't it take that much when we went to the moon the first time? And the answer is that we took risks that we simply would not take anymore. Those rockets and the landers, numerous people described to me how thin the ships actually were. The radiation levels were off the charts, that the risks we were willing to take at that point from a government perspective, we simply would not do anymore. Not to mention the fact that we're hauling all this commercial material and we want to stay longer on the moon the next time we go. So yeah, the real challenge is figuring out how you get all that stuff up there and how you're going to refuel.
4: SpaceX filed a request with the FCC to launch 1 million data center satellites in orbit. You'd mentioned that figure earlier. That's a huge figure. But I was fascinated by the idea that SpaceX files the request with the FCC. When I think of the FCC nowadays, I think of the FCC spending a lot of time monitoring Jimmy Kimmel's opening monologues. Is the FCC equipped to comprehend the meaning of all this space stuff? I mean, I think of them as regulating broadcast.
5: Yeah, it's kind of a quirk because satellites are communications infrastructure. They're regulated by the FCC. And the one area that the FCC has been pretty stringent on is that you're going to lose your right to launch satellites if you can't get them into space, meaning that your allocation doesn't go on forever. You have to get them launched and in place, or else the next person in line who can do it gets their rights. And so this notion of asking for a million is an interesting gambit, right? Because ultimately, who has the capability to launch that many satellites? Elon Musk and SpaceX. And so what was happening really just as I filed the piece was, you know, I was beginning to hear about other space competitors, small satellite competitors, learning that launch capability from SpaceX was disappearing because SpaceX was taking over all of that launch for its own satellites. And commonly, we would say, well, that sure looks like an antitrust problem, right? If you're getting this level of vertical integration that others can't compete, that would be problematic. But what we don't have is anybody at the Department of Justice, any more stringent oversight from the FCC trying to get into that and navigate, well, can there only be one satellite provider on the world? Because Blue Origin's not yet competitive in a meaningful way. So all of these issues, I mean, we spoke about Ukraine and the capability to reach Starlink, but all these issues are coming to a head because the concentration in SpaceX's hands right now is quite significant.
4: Do we have any idea what the impact on space would be if we have a million satellites, or at least thousands and thousands and thousands of more satellites in space?
5: You know, we really don't. You're talking of an order of magnitude of objects orbiting the Earth that we can't really comprehend. And so, you know, some of the astronomers I spoke to were just like, this is a crazy number. It will never happen. There will be constant accidents. And I do think that the number a million, I have a really hard time believing that SpaceX will ever actually get to that number. But we don't know. We don't know what happens when we cloud low Earth orbit or even higher orbits with all of those objects.
4: I feel like Musk and Bezos are really kind of fast-tracking their plans for space development. But most of us don't know about this. And the government has a limited amount of power in controlling it. It just seems like a whole lot of power concentrated in two people. I know we've talked about this a little bit already, but the more I hear about the plans, the more I realize like so few people know about this, and it's happening by two very ambitious people with relatively little government oversight. It just seems totally precedent-making in every way.
5: Yeah, and I think that they would argue it will be for the good of mankind. We will have future of space will be before us. We will be closer to becoming interplanetary. AI models will make things better on Earth. Our satellites will make communications better. And I think they genuinely believe all that. The thing that I think most people who hear the plans get unsettled by is that they haven't really voted for any of it. And the fact that two people have taken this much control, again, through some incredible engineering feats, audacity with their own money, to be sure. But the fact that two people have positioned themselves to be in this kind of control over the future of civilization is astonishing to folks. One thing that Jake Sullivan, the former National Security Advisor, told me is that in a situation like this, if you're a country, it's great to have one company that can do this, but boy, it's better to have two. And so we actually find ourselves in this very strange position where we might really need Blue Origin and Jeff Bezos to become as successful as possible as soon as possible to neutralize the possibility that only one person has control over this market. And that may not make anybody feel any better, but I think it's a good way to understand the situation that we're in.
4: We need to take another break here, so let me reintroduce you. If you're just joining us, my guest is Josh Tieringel. He's a staff writer at The Atlantic, where he wrote the November cover story titled Choose Your Overlord,

0: Bezos. We'll be right back after a break. This is Fresh Air.
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0: This is Fresh Air. Let's get back to the interview I recorded yesterday morning with Josh Tieringel, a staff writer at The Atlantic. He wrote the November cover story titled Choose Your Overlord, Musk versus Bezos, and it's about the space race between Musk and Bezos. Tieringel is also the author of the book AI for Good. I want to talk with you more about AI. And I want to start with the question, now that Trump has decided to rename AI as superintelligence, what are you hearing from your contacts in the tech world about that?
3: Nothing. They don't take, you know, that kind of linguistics terribly seriously. I think primarily what they're concerned about are two things. The first is their competition with each other, because AI is unbelievably cutthroat at this moment. I think that inside the sort of handful of labs who are creating AI at the frontier, which is the sort of pursuit of artificial general intelligence, they're mostly concerned with each other. Where they interact with the government, it is largely obligatory. They know that there's a political toll that they have to pay in order to get what they want when it comes to regulation, action, access to American resources, support for more data centers. But nobody takes the notion of rebranding artificial intelligence as superintelligence terribly seriously.
0: There have been really big things recently in terms of AI. One was the Hugging Face hack. I'm going to ask you to briefly describe that.
3: Yeah, I mean, essentially, OpenAI, which is the maker of ChatGPT, was conducting a series of tests on a model. It thought that it had essentially put the model in solitary confinement, locked it away from the internet, when in fact, those were very poorly secured jail cells. The model created agents that broke out, started communicating with each other, accessed the internet, and then compromised the cybersecurity of a company called Hugging Face, which is an open model where a lot of people gather to talk about AI. And so if that had happened at the hands of a human being, we'd call it a felony. Because it was agents, and because Hugging Face has not really pursued it any further, it's now just called the Hugging Face incident.
0: When you say agents, it's like AI from many, many different computers started communicating with each other, pooled their intelligence, and were able to target Hugging Face. Why was...
3: And I would add one other thing, which is that they knew they were cheating. They knew what they were doing was counter to the instructions of the people who had launched the test. The agents called themselves a swarm, acted like a collective, and then tried to hide the evidence that they had cheated from the people overseeing the test. And the behavior was astonishing. As the agents were communicating with each other, they would decide on tasks and which agent would accomplish which task. There were kamikaze agents who sacrificed themselves for the good of others. So there's a reason it's had so much attention, which is just it's a real window into the negative capabilities of agents improperly supervised.
0: Well, there's different kinds of regulations. So what do you think are plausible ways of international regulations on AI?
3: I think nationally, we have the ability to do some things immediately. Internationally, the good news is that we really only have one partner we need to negotiate with. Right now, there are only two nations with companies capable of creating this sort of high-level artificial intelligence sort of far out at the frontier, and it's the United States and China. My reporting indicates that while the Chinese don't want

0: want to talk about nuclear weapons and they don't want to talk about long-range missiles. They're very willing to talk about artificial intelligence, in part because they want the same thing we should want, which is stability. They want a stable state, and AI threatens all sorts of upheaval. People in cybersecurity will tell you the fastest way to know the capability of software is a penetration test, basically, where you see what a model can do, you test it in all sorts of ways, you see if you can break the model, and if you can, you send it back to the model maker and say, this is not acceptable. I did a lot of reporting on the EU regulations, and historically the EU has kind of been famous for over-regulating. And in this instance, I think they have a really good plan. They split regulations into model size, basically. So if you're running a chatbot on a restaurant review site, you're probably fine. If you're running a large language model that's aiming to create artificial general intelligence, you're going to be heavily regulated on the outputs of that model, knowing much more about what that model was trained on. You might even have regulators working with you in your offices. By the way, we do that for finance, right? Every major bank in the United States has regulators who sit there in the office because we've realized that not knowing what risk we have can create large financial consequences and crises. I don't suggest that I have the answer or anybody has the answer. One thing I would say is we don't need all the answers to get some of them. And so we might want to start get moving before this gets away from us.
1: 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He's a staff writer at The Atlantic, where he wrote the November cover story titled Choose Your Overlord, Musk versus Bezos. We'll be right back after a break. This is Fresh Air.
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1: 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And we'll hear our 1990 interview with Anne Rice. 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